Now we got Manu Chao behind us giving us Oko from his great CD, Mboa Su. From Uganda, we heard from Khalifa Aganaga, who gave us Katono, a 12-inch single. Also from Uganda, Yesmerege from King Saha, who gave us Iyali Owinj Live, a 12-inch single. From Botswana, the Okavango African Orchestra gave us Kelly Magni from their CD, Migration. Wally Bisek from Senegal gave us Yon Wui from his CD, Lone. And we started off the set with Tam Tam 2000 from Cape Verde, Zouk Enant and Avant from their Best Of CD. I'll be back next week. Keep your ears tuned to the mud. Moon Boots coming right up with Nick Riley.

All right. Welcome to Moon Boots. This is Nick. I am back after a 3-week hiatus there. Thank you, Chelsea, for filling in and making sure that the Moon Boots were dancing. And I would like to let you guys know that K-Mud is brought to you by Patterson Connors Insurance Services. 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In addition to being an accountant, Melanie Newman is an enrolled agent with the IRS and can represent her clients in front of tax agencies. 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All right. So, I figured I'd start off this set with a classic, if I can get the thing to work here, sorry about that. This is something that I first thought of when Chelsea asked me to do this show, and I've been saving it for a good time, and I figured now would be as good a time as any. All right, and it's just after 5:30 here on KMUD, 91.1 Garberville, 88.1 Eureka, 90.3 Laytonville. And here we go. I think you guys will know this one.

0: Okay, first check your altimeters. Does everybody have 8,500 feet?
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0: Okay. Now you new tandem jumpers, when that door opens, you will be scared.

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All right. KMUD is the North Coast Co-op Seed for Change recipient this month. When you round up at the register this August, you'll be supporting KMUD's locally produced content, which includes diverse music, local news, public affairs programs, and live safety information during wildfires, earthquakes, and other emerging events. Thanks to the North Coast Co-op for supporting community radio, and thanks to you for rounding up at the register for KMUD. Martinis by the Bay takes place Thursday, August 27th from 5 to 7 p.m. at the Warfinger Building in Eureka. The Rotary Club of Southwest Eureka's Martinis by the Bay will feature cocktails and mocktails from some of the best mixologists on the North Coast, as well as appetizers, oysters, music, beer, and classic martini station. Proceeds to benefit Meals on Wheels. Guests must be 21 years of age. And for ticket information and purchase, go to swrotary.org. All right. Thanks for tuning in to Moon Boots here on a Sunday night. Hope you're staying cool out there. And yeah, we got another hour of music here, followed by Lester Leaps In, a jazz show that's been a long time running here on KMUD. So stay tuned, and I hope you enjoy the next hour of Moon Boots here.

All right, it's just after 6:30 here in Redway at the K-Mud Studios. 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The 101 Community Fund proudly presents the return of the Laytonville Crawfish Boil, an afternoon of great food, live music, and community connection. On August 29th at the Laytonville Rodeo Grounds from noon until 10 p.m. This nonprofit event brings people together to enjoy crawfish, locally sourced food, regional beer and wine, and outstanding live entertainment. 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All right, and again, you are listening to KMUD Garberville 91.1 in HD1, KMUE Eureka 88.1 in HD1, KLAI Laytonville 90.3, FM Translator K258BQ Shelter Cove 99.5, and then as always online at kmud.org. All right, going to head into the last set of Moon Boots here. I hope you enjoyed. Stick around for Lester Leaps in the Jazz Show after this. All right, hope everyone has a great night.

direction. I can see my house from here. That's the Glams. Before that, Philly Don't Tomatoes. And no, no, no, we don't like the word no. No running, no jumping, no hopping, no skipping. No, no, no, we don't like the word no. Hey, it's 7 o'clock. I just jumped in to let you know we're going to feature a little trombone on Lester Leaps In tonight. We're going to start things out with J.J. Johnson, who I think his 100th anniversary of his birth was last year. And just want to let you know this features Les Paul on the guitar, Illinois Jaquette on the saxophone,

Little Rudy Tootie, of course, Thelonious Monk composition. That was Buell Niedlinger on the bass, Peter Erskine on the drums, and Marty Kristal on the sax. That was recorded May 4th, 1981, 45 years ago. And before that, one of my favorites, Knee Plus Ultra 317 East 32nd. That was a Lenny Tristano composition performed by the great Warren Marsh and his band, Dave Parlato on the bass, John Tirabasso on the drums, and Gary Foster on the alto. Marsh was playing the tenor on that. And the real reason I jumped in here, though, is because I'm going to play a 78. You know, they knew I was coming, so they left the 78 player out where I could get to it. And I brought this 78 Are You Hep by Ivy Joe Hunter and his band. And this is really a joiner on the vocals. And, you know, to this day, don't want to go over tired ground, but to this day, more music has been released on 78 RPM records than on any other medium, 45, 33, CD, you name it. So some 78 RPM recordings are the absolute pinnacle of sound. And this is one of those. Ivy Joe Hunter was a Texas piano player and very urbane. And he had some hits with some things that were just a little too mushy for me. But this is probably one of his best recordings with his band and Aurelia Joyner on the vocals. Okay, I don't know how old this actually is, but we're talking 75 or 80 years. And this is a real pristine copy. You'll never hear it sound any better than this. It's just impossible.

All right, hang on a second here. I'm new here. I'm just trying to get things, get it down, trying to figure out how it's done. All right, let's see. What did I do wrong? Okay, here we go. Let's try it again.

That was Handful of Keys, Teddy Wilson with Benny Goodman. That was Benny Goodman on the clarinet and Lionel Hampton on the vibraharp. Nice job, gentlemen. 7:32, I was going to jump in here and thank a couple of underwriters. 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The orchestra brings enrichment to Humboldt County through live performances and educational programs. 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And Wilson and Hampton and Charlie Christian made Benny Goodman the first commercially successful integrated band, and that was a standout track. That one came out under Teddy Wilson's name, even though it was with Benny Goodman. And Benny Goodman didn't care what people thought, because he was a real hep cat. You know what I mean? He was hip to the jive, and he didn't care what people had to say. 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I'll be sticking around for live music tonight from 9 to 11. And I think I'm going to conclude tonight with some live Eddie Jefferson and begin the live show with some live Eddie Jefferson for you Eddie Jefferson fans out there. Because famously and historically, Eddie Jefferson appeared at the Garberville Theater, brought to town by the this radio show's namesake, Les Shear, even though some people think it's about Lester Young. Our Leapin' Lester is Les Shear, and he did bring the great Eddie Jefferson to the Garberville Theater. And we'll remember that tonight as we close out the show and as we head into the live music portion of the evening. Here's the first great jazz soloist.

that the great Louis Armstrong and Swing You Cats. 7:38 in the p.m. You're tuned to Lester Leaps In. I'm going to play a Bix Beiderbecke composition performed by Red Nichols with his frequent partner on trombone, featuring a little trombone this evening, and the legendary and seldom heard Miff Mole on the trombone, with Red Nichols doing Beiderbecke's at Davenport Blues. And Nichols was all about Beiderbecke. He was, Beiderbecke was, almost a, I guess you could say, a Charlie Parker-like figure of the 1920s, and expired very young. But, one of those guys who was so great has never been exceeded in some ways. And so his legend lives on.

All right, I learned this on School Days with Daryl Cherney on Thursday. 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KMUD Eureka, Arcata, Blue Lake, Willow Creek, Burnt Ranch, Witchback, Orleans, Hoopa, Trinidad, Crescent City, Brookings, Oregon. You're tuned to 88.1 on your FM dial. And, of course, both KMUD and KMUE are HD1. KLAI Laytonville, that's another story, but it is

analog stereo. Thanks to the gentleman who put that together in Shelter Cove. 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KMUD.org. Well, little secret. That is my favorite version of Caravan. And that's about as old as a record can be. That record is from 1949 or 1950. And it's the original copy that my dad had in the house where I was born. And I love that record. And simply titled, Errol Garner, Nothing More Needs to Be Said. And that was from right around when they first started making 33 RPM records. No joke, because they started doing that in 49. That record's from around 1950. All right, Friends of the Eel River hosts solidarity gatherings on the second Monday of each month at Humbrews in Arcata from 5 to 7 p.m. Humbrews is generously donating a portion of sales to Friends of the Eel River. Every month features a raffle, a variety of engaging activities, and opportunities to both learn about local organizing efforts and share your own community projects. Organizations that are interested in partnering on future events, please contact Canon. K-A-N-A-N, at F-O-E-R, Friends of the Eel River, in lowercase, at eelriver.org. And don't forget, Wednesdays here on the Mud, from 4 to 5:30, it's a little more jazz for you jazz lovers, the Jazz Feast, every Wednesday, 4 to 5:30, rotating hosts. It is the 100th anniversary of the birth of the jazz saint, the great St. John William Coltrane. I encourage you greatly to try to partake in the spiritual transcendence, the spiritual ecstasy that is St. John Coltrane African Orthodox Church. Sunday mornings at 11:30 at Fort Mason Center in the Magic Theater up on the third floor. You just walk through the farmer's market and right next to the art shop. You go up the stairs there. And it's kind of where I've been hanging out on Sundays. I had a miss this Sunday, and I don't like that. But it's just been incredible. I was telling my son today, I was on the phone with my son, and I was telling him, boy, this third generation stuff is just getting to me. I've been going to the church for, well, half my life. And so I've seen the first generation and the second generation and now the third generation, and it is incredible. I'm blown away Sunday after Sunday. And we've been playing a lot of events in honor of John Coltrane's 100th birthday, and wow, just been blowing the roof off of it. So I do encourage you, if you get a chance, if you have a big Saturday night in San Francisco and you're thinking, what do I want to do Sunday morning? Don't go to the Equator Coffee, because it's like 25 minutes in line and you'll miss too much of church. But you're never late, you know. He may not come when you want him, but he's right on time. So there's no being late to church. Just getting there is what matters. And you will be blessed. So we're going to play a little John Coltrane in honor of his 100th birthday. The jazz saint himself. This was recorded in Helsinki, 1961. It is the classic quartet plus the great Eric Dolphy on alto sax and flute, John Coltrane on the tenor, McCoy Tyner on the piano, Reggie Workman on the bass, and Elvin Jones on the drums. Where are we at?

That was the Duke with Wendell Marshall and Ozzie Johnson on the drums, Wendell Marshall on the bass. Those two played together as a rhythm section on hundreds of LPs, and they were fortunate enough to accompany the Duke on that one, album called Ellington Plays Ellington. Well, I wanted to mention the mandolin player, Rudy Cipolla. That was him at 90. He lived to be at least 96. He was born in 1901, and the tune we heard, Butterfly on My Shoulder, was recorded in 1990 when he was about 89 years old. And The Haunted Town, that was Charlie Barnett. The singer on that was Lena Horne. And you can hear why she's not more highly regarded as a she's not in the class of even a Pearl Bailey or a Della Reese. I mean, she got a little better as time went on. I mean, she was no Eartha Kitt. I mean, let alone talking about some serious singers like Mildred Bailey or, I don't want to be putting her down too much, but Rosemary Clooney could sing with Lena Horne. But just happened to play that song, and she just happened to be the singer. So it wasn't too bad. But, you know, if the house is on fire, you don't run in to get it or anything like that. That was on Bluebird. That was a Bluebird 78. All right. We are celebrating the 100th anniversary of the birth of the great jazz saint, John Coltrane. And we got him here with Paul Quinchette on a CD called Cattin' with Coltrane and Quinchette. And this was originally recorded in May of 57. So Coltrane is about to clean up. He is about to have a spiritual awakening in 2 months. He ends up recording like 15 different albums with a half a dozen different people in the last 6 months of 1957. But in May of 57, he still sounded great. But he hadn't had a spiritual awakening yet.

It's fated. You rate it. Don't you realize that you're a lucky guy? You're just beginning

That was all right. So it was a little scratchy. 90 years old on Vocillion. Real gold in the paint on the label. That was Mildred Bailey and her orchestra. And wow, what an all-star orchestra it was. Teddy Wilson, John Kirby, Dave Barber, Cozy Cole on the drums. Identified as Artie Shaw on the clarinet. Wow, what a band. 90 years old, Long About Midnight, 1936, Mildred Bailey and her orchestra. All right, this is Nancy Wilson. Something from that vintage, done in the 60s.

Beautiful. The great Bobby Pierce on piano. My brother-in-law, the great Carl Burnett on the drums. And the legendary, the skipper, Henry Franklin on bass. What a beautiful track, When I Fall in Love, the Victor Young Chestnut. That was recorded by those three gentlemen in the year 2003. A musical tribute to Gene Harris, Three More Sounds. Of course, Carl and Henry at different points in their careers were Gene Harris's running mates, and they never miss an opportunity to remember Gene Harris. All right, as promised here on the Mighty Mighty Mud, and we're going to have to break this up a little bit because it's we're getting a little closer to the top of the hour. I wanted to play the first half of this before 9 o'clock and the second half after. Eddie Jefferson, one of the original and great vocalese artists, one of the first too. King Pleasure, maybe one of the most famous vocalese artists. There's a couple others, but Eddie Jefferson was writing lyrics to jazz solos, not necessarily jazz tunes, but he was writing lyrics to Charlie Parker solos and that kind of thing. So it weren't easy. And King Pleasure was doing pretty much the same thing. And they both started right around 1940, were really active around 45. They were in the bebop movement. And Eddie Jefferson made it here to the Garberville Theater with his running mate, Richie Cole. And Richie Cole has Eric Kloss with him on this date. This is on Muse Records. It was released in 79, but it was recorded in 76 at the Tin Palace in New York City over two nights. And we're going to take it all in because there's still people locally who remember that great night at the Garberville Theater with Eddie Jefferson. And now's the time. So let's get into it. We'll take this to 3 or 4 minutes after the hour, and then we'll interrupt for an hourly, and then we'll conclude. Because it is just about time for the Music Junkie support group, all you music junkies out there, and I will be the support group leader tonight. And so we will hopefully take care of everyone's Jones as we take it up to the 11 o'clock hour. But we're going to carry jazz over into the 9 o'clock hour tonight. And we're going to keep it lively. This is Eddie Jefferson, the liveliest.

This was life, he could sit around thinking masterpieces and hit up right and play them. He was working city in a certain was a pity that had never made lots of dough before his game began to go. But left a lot of swing in the air.

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I swore I'd die. 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

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Right in the moment, you know. I never ever thought when I stand around waiting halfway out of town. I figured maybe she'd got to the store and they could have come up and she knew because she might wait around. Thought I'm not instead of smoking a cigarette. I just knew she'd be back plenty of time. The first thing I knew, an hour then two, everything went by. All my cigarettes were gone, never wanted to myself. But no world has happened. When the lady next door comes to me and said, I know you're the fellas coming around. I don't know how this goes.

Eddie Jefferson with the Richie Cole Band and Eric Kloss, two alto saxes tonight, Richie Cole and Eric Kloss. And, you know, as they traveled around, Richie and Eddie, Richie was the star of the show. Richie Cole is one out saxophone blowing cat, okay? He can blow, he is an acolyte of Charlie Parker all the way. And he can blow all you want. He can give you what you want, whether you're ready or not. Enough cannot be said about the greatness of Richie Cole on the alto sax, or for that matter, for Eric Kloss. But they are both happily taking a back seat to Eddie Jefferson tonight, March of 76, and letting Eddie shine. Because usually as they traveled around, it would be Richie Cole's band, and Eddie would come up, maybe do one, you know, one song or two songs, and that would be it. But

This is a star turn for Eddie, and I'm really enjoying it. I hope you are too. And we are bridging the shows. Lester Leaps In and the Music Junkie Support Group. We are now in the support group session, and I am your support group leader, the Beatnik basketball player. I'll be with you till 11, and then it is time for Creepsville. Quite a good show. It's one that I've been listening to a lot, one of the new shows here at the Mud that I've been listening to quite a bit, and I really like it. So someone said to me, oh, you should just preempt that show tonight and just keep going. And I'm like, no, man, dude's doing a great show. So that'll be coming up at 11. And like I say, I really do enjoy that show. You're tuned to Redwood Community Radio, your voice in the Redwoods. 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I'll be done in a sec. 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Eddie Jefferson's going to take us to maybe a little past the bottom of the hour. And we're going to get into a little Climax Blues Band after that and see where the road takes us. Eddie Jefferson, the liveliest here on the Mud.

Here's a Dizzy Gillespie tune, Groovin' High, one of the tunes that started it. Sleet up, sleet up, sleet up, sleet up, sleet up, sleet up, sleet up, sleet up, sleet up, sleet up, sleet up, sleet up, sleet up, sleet up, sleet up, sleet up, sleet up, sleet up, sleet up, sleet up, she grab. So my mother, my daughter, do we do lab up? Sleep up. She be bada da da da da da da da da da da da da da da da da da da da da da da da da da da da da da da da da da da da da da da da da da da da da da da da da da da da da da da da da da da da da da da da da da da da da da da da da da da da da da da da da da da da da da da da da da da da da da da da da da da da da da da da da da da da da da da da da da da da da da da da da da da da da da da da da da da 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da da da da da da da da da da da da da da da da da da da da da da da da da da da da da da da da da da da da da da da da da da da da da da da da da da da da da da da da da da da da da da da da da da da da da da da da da da da da da da da da da da da da da da da da da da da da da da da da da da da da da da da da da da da da da da da da da da da da da da da da da da da da da da da da da da da da da da da da da da da da da da

Do it.

Right, music junkies support group in the house and underway. We've got some Widespread Panic coming up. I'm going to cut the Eddie Jefferson a little short. I'm going to play 6 more minutes of Eddie Jefferson and then 40 minutes of Widespread Panic to take us up to the 10 o'clock hour. And I hope that will keep everyone happy because it'll keep me happy. All right, here's a couple more from Eddie Jefferson. Check out this So What, the second number. And then we're going to get into some Widespread Panic.

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My baby's closet was as bad as it could be, and she had wrote a note and left it for me. Lord, I'm so all alone. The note said, "Daddy, Daddy, I really hate to leave you, but I got to go in there. I'm just gonna hurt you to your bones."

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I took love so for granted. Now I knew I was wrong. Have mercy, baby, baby. Have mercy on me. Lordy, help me find my Claudia and bring her home to me.

the stage. 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And that the solo was over, Coltrane walked off the stage. That's what you people were saying. Well, yes, they both left the stage. Clean out of sight now. They said they had to rehearse. Although we know they were masters, they had a real mellow sound. You will have to admit it, because they both left the stage. That the solos were over. And if you can't figure out their groove, I'd like to hear it. Well, my friends, now about my slaves. I never know why some people always try to find some fault of this man in his horn. And when they go to wherever he is playing, they seem to go to see whether he is going to tend to business. Sock-bop, boobity-boobity-boobity, shit-do-eat-loo-bop, silly-bim-bop-boo-wop. He never walks around the place, speaks to all of the folks he don't know. I wouldn't either. Neither would you, friends.

rules, the fiddler's grows, I'm perfect. 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And he has one more pole, this one in jazz, he's gonna ask me, I can't. I'm gonna do breaking records, yeah,

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What your people were saying. Well, yes, he did leave the stage. And as the solo was over, oh, Fanny walked off the stage. What your people were saying. Well, yes, they both left the stage. Clean out of sight now. They said they had to rehearse. Although we knew they were masters, they had a real mellow sound. You will have to admit it. But yes, they both left the stage. And as the solos were over, and if you could figure out their groove, well, I have hit. Oh, yes, they both left the stage. So what?

Kind of chilly, ain't it?

All right, there has been a development here, and so we are going to switch gears just a little bit, but that was Widespread Panic by request, This Part of Town, Action Man before that, Barstools and Dreamers, One Arm Steve, and that was from 2001, and before that we heard Space Wrangler and Tall Boy from 1996. And I wanted to go next. I was going to go to 2006. I'm of the belief that Jimmy Herring is the greatest replacement part in rock and roll history. You know, what can I say? I like to make definitive statements about rock and roll whenever possible. It's possible in this case to call Jimmy Herring the greatest replacement part in rock and roll history. And if you've seen the modern Widespread Panic, you might know why I think that. But anyway, I was going to go to 2006 next, but wouldn't you know it, a engaged Widespread Panic fan has heard our missive here from the rebirth of the Music Junkie support group. And so just freshly into the K-Mud inbox, somebody has sent me some Widespread Panic from 2026. And they have not sent an exact date, and they have not sent a location along with it. But I had wanted to play Driving Song, and the older Driving Songs are usually between 4 and 7 or 8 minutes. And one of the things that they do that I've always wanted them to stretch out on. So currently, on this recent summer tour, they are stretching out on Driving Song, and they're using it to sandwich. They're using it as the bread on the sandwich, and they're putting songs in between, and not always the same one. So this dear listener, who just happened to be listening to what we're doing here on the Music Junkie support group, the Melt Your Mind support group, has sent us this Widespread Panic from 2026 with no exact date and no exact location. But we're going to dig it just the way it is. Oh, 10 o'clock. Bing bong, belly bong. Do what you like. 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This is the Mighty Mighty Mud, KMUD Garberville, in the beautiful Twin Cities of Garberville and Redway. MUE, Eureka, Arcata, Willow Creek, Blue Lake. Don't forget Burnt Ranch, Hawkins Bar, the Trinity River, Happy Camp. You know,

not HD1, but it is analog stereo. And in Shelter Cove, where the waves are always crashing, we're at 99.5, and we are everywhere all around the world, like an Ico sticker on a toll booth. This is, thanks to one of our dear listeners, some brand new Widespread Panic from this summer.

the great widespread panic band by request on your voice in the Redwoods, people-powered KMUD Garberville. Well, as you may have heard introducing that song, that was brand new to the K-Mud inbox with almost no details except 2026, driving song sandwich. And my original requester called back and said he went through the set list from this summer. He's pretty sure that was from Red Rocks. So what a treat. I mean, all we could have asked for and more on that driving song. Wow, that was fabulous. So thank you so much to the mystery the mystery person who got us that. Sent it into the K-Mud inbox. All right. Now, during that, I had got a call from a caller who was loving the widespread panic. And it was loving the Eddie Jefferson. And it was loving it all. And they said they would take some Grateful Dead if it was spectacular and beautiful. Which I immediately thought of something. And then I changed my mind. So let's see if this, I mean, that's an awful lot to ask for, spectacular and beautiful. But we'll try. We'll see where we're at. We'll see how this goes. Enjoy, music lovers. This is for everyone. Music Junkie Support Group, KMUD Garberville. We got 36 minutes to go. This is going to cover it right here. All right.

Ooh, all right, all right. How's everybody doing tonight? It is Big Papa Hundo. It is 2 minutes ahead of 11 o'clock, and you've got it tuned right here to 91.1 KMUD Garberville, and we're 91.1 in HD1, KMUE Eureka at 88.1 in HD1, KLAI Laytonville at 90.3, and FM Translator K258BQ Shelter Cove at 99.5. Yeah, you've got it tuned right here to KMUD listener-supported community radio, and this is Big Papa Hundo, the Humble Lorax Clown, coming to you. And we're going to be here every single Sunday night from 11 p.m., taking you all the way until 3 a.m. And I'm in here in studio tonight with superstar Slick Grace, the queer imaginary real banana slug. She is the symbol of trans youth, and she's going to be here with me tonight. We have got quite an incredible show lined up for you. And let's get things kicked off here with a little bit of music. Or some conversation. Well, let's just talk for a couple minutes then. So, Big Papa Hundo coming to you live. We've got superstar Slick Grace, the queer imaginary real banana slug, the symbol of trans youth in here. And here is Eagle Eye Cherry with Save Tonight.

Boy, do we have a huge show for you folks tonight. We have the debut tonight of Stephen Trask's brand new album called This Ain't No Disco. And we are going to play that for you right here on KMUD Listener Supported Community Radio. This is going to be a world radio premiere of the entire album. We're going to get that tonight. Also, it happens to be the eve of and just a little under an hour away from a very, very special birthday. And that is of the 19th century photo mechanical historian Barrett Spencer Oliver, who also happens to be the star of The NeverEnding Story and Big Papa Hundo's dear friend and collaborator on the old Instagram-a-roo. If you want to check us out on the Instagram-a-roo, it is Big Papa Hundo, BigPapaHundo, where we are absolutely nothing and no one for sale. No, we do not get paid per click, but you can certainly watch Big Papa Hundo leaping off of skyscrapers for marijuana prisoners and all kinds of other stuff. Now, I just want to mention that the views and opinions expressed throughout the broadcast day are those of the speakers and not necessarily those of this station, its staff, or underwriters. 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And let's just jump into a little bit more, shall we? 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

hot. Why don't you come over here and give me some sugar? Oh, yeah.

Oh, there we are. Oh, it's about 15 minutes past the hour. This is Big Papa Hundo. You've got it tuned to listener-supported 91.1 KMUD Garberville. Yeah, I was talking, but y'all couldn't hear me out there. So you've got it tuned to KMUD. This is Big Papa Hundo. You're listening to Big Papa Hundo's Late Night Radio Circus. I am here in studio with superstar Slick Grace, the queer imaginary real banana slug. She is the symbol of trans youth. And as I mentioned before, if you want to watch Big Papa Hundo jump off of skyscrapers for marijuana prisoners, you can go to the Big Papa Hundo Instagram and check that out. And in the meantime, let's do a little marijuana music, shall we?

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When you are rolling 21 blunts, you courteously roll 22 because you want the blunt roller to have one blunt to herself.

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Ooh, hey you big stoners, it's Big Papa Hundo, the humble Lorax clown coming at you. I'm here with superstar Slick Grace, the queer imaginary real banana slug. She is the symbol of trans youth. She is here with me in studio. She does go everywhere with me, in fact, on the New Kicks in 26 tour. Yeah, and tonight is a very, very special night. We have got several things in store for you. A little later this evening, we are going to get into the brand new album by Stephen Trask. Yeah, that's the creator of Hedwig and the Angry Inch, along with John Cameron Mitchell, and we will hear the new song from John Cameron Mitchell off that album as well. We are going to do a radio world debut tonight of Stephen Trask's new album right here on Listener Supported KMUD. This is Redwood Community Radio. I'm Big Papa Hundo, the humble Lorax clown. I jump off of skyscrapers for marijuana prisoners. If you want to check that out, check me out on the Instagram-aroo. And here's some more marijuana music for you.

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You've got it tuned to 91.1 KMUD. You are listening to Big Papa Hundo's Late Night Radio Circus. And I wanted to take a minute out and give a special shout out to Sister Christine Deborah von Hohenberg. And Sister Christine is a member of the Sisters of Perpetual Indulgence who is tuned in tonight, listening here to K-Mud Radio all the way from Berlin. So I understand that they're having a Berlin listen party tonight, which we absolutely love hearing that. So big shout out to Sister Christine Deborah von Hohenberg, who actually, if you've done your homework, folks, then you will know that Sister Christine is actually the great-granddaughter of Franz Ferdinand. So we've got actual European royalty who is tuned in right here to listener-supported community radio. Shout out to Sister Christine. Shout out to Sister Roma and all of the Sisters of Perpetual Indulgence. You know, for those of you who don't know, Big Papa Hundo is Perpetual Indulgence, and those, of course, are my little sisters, because they're all 47, having been founded 47 years ago. Big Papa Hundo is 52, so that makes me Big Brother Perpetual Indulgence, and those are my thousands and thousands of little sisters out there, and, you know, I gotta tell you, growing up with thousands and thousands of little sisters from all over the world, well, it was awful difficult on our mom, but, you know, we didn't have a lot of toys growing up, so what all my little sisters, who happen to be high maintenance sometimes and kind of religiously obsessed, they had this little game that they loved to play, and it was called Saint Harvey the Milk Carton. Yeah, and so my little sister Roma, who was my favorite sister, she had this particular milk carton that she named Harvey, and so every day she and all my little sisters would gather around and they would Saint Harvey Milk Carton, and you know, I just want to give a shout out to my sister Roma and all of my little sisters of Perpetual Indulgence. Big Papa Hundo's got you, and now I want to send out this double shot of Dog Park Dissidents directly to Sister Christine Deborah von Hohenberg and all of our puppy friends out in Berlin who've got it tuned to 91.1 listener-supported K-Mud Community Radio.

You got attuned to the mud. This is Big Papa Hundo's late night radio circus coming to you at 91.1 KMUD Garberville. And what we just heard a three-pack that was dedicated to Sister Christine Deborah von Hohenberg from the Berlin House of the Sisters of Perpetual Indulgence here on Unapologetically Queer Radio from your unapologetically queer DJ, Big Papa Hundo. Yeah, first we heard Good Boy by the Dog Park Distance. Then we heard Bad Dog by the Dog Park Distance. And then we heard Bark on Your Knees by my friend Betty Jane down in San Francisco. How you doing tonight, Betty Jane? And by the way, thank you all for tuning in all the way from Berlin. We appreciate everybody out in Berlin having a little listening party to this unapologetically queer radio streaming worldwide at kmud.org. And a special shout out to all of our local terrestrial listeners here. We certainly do appreciate you tuning in and supporting listener-supported Redwood Community Radio. And if you'd like to give Hundo a call here in studio, it is 707-923-3911. And I thank everybody for all of your calls so far. It has been an incredibly great time chatting with all of you tonight. And on behalf of Superstar Slick Grace, the queer imaginary real banana slug, the symbol of trans youth, and myself, I just want to thank you all for tuning in to Big Papa Hundo's Late Night Radio Circus. And now, as promised on the old Instagram-aroo, we are going to teach you the Tolliver. This is Call Me a Freak by Tolliver, another pal of Big Papa Hundo's, who is also unapologetically queer.

All right, it is about 10 minutes until midnight, and that is going to be August 24th, 2026, coming up at midnight, and that is the birthday of Barrett Spencer Oliver, and we're going to do a special birthday tribute to my friend and collaborator Barrett Spencer Oliver right past the midnight hour. But before we do that, I wanted to talk to you a little bit about something that was really, really, really important to superstar Slick Grace, the queer imaginary real banana slug, and that is my underwear. That's right. I happen to be wearing Connor Oberst's underwear. Yeah. Who's Connor Oberst, Big Papa Hundo? I could totally see her lips moving. Could you guys see her lips moving? Try that again. Big Papa Hundo? Who is Connor Oberst? Connor Oberst, also known as Bright Eyes, is the singer of Bright Eyes. And, you know, some 24 years ago, we got some 24 years ago, there was a little mix-up, let's just call it, where Connor happened to leave his underwear and steal mine, okay? So Connor Oberst, now that he's a big celebrity, I don't think I'm ever going to see my fabulous underwear come back. So I had no choice other than to auction off his underwear for the Poison Oak Project for Trans Youth. What's the Poison Oak Project, Big Papa Hundo? I can so see her lips moving. You guys can see it too, can't you? Well, the Poison Oak Project for Trans Youth Healthcare is a charity that was formed by the Bright Eyes frontman, Connor Oberst. Yeah, and so we're going to auction that off at It The Affair, which is an event that you cannot and will never be able to buy a ticket to, but you just might be able to get one from a Big Papa Hundo. And so now, ladies and gentlemen, here is the incredible Connor Oberst with Poison Oak.

I don't think that I ever loved you more than when you turned away, when you slammed the door, when you stole the car and drove towards Mexico, and you wrote bad checks just to fill your arm. I was young enough

It is indeed so groovy. You've got it tuned to 91.1 and HD1 KMUD Garberville. You've got it tuned to 88.1 and HD1 KMUE Eureka. You've got it tuned to 90.3 KLAI Laytonville. FM translator K258BQ Shelter Cove at 99.5. This is Big Papa Hundo and Big Papa Hundo's Late Night Radio Circus. And now, ladies and gentlemen, it is midnight. That means it is August 24th, 2026, which in the Hundoverse, and if you're familiar with the Hundo lore, this is definitely one of the biggest international holidays of the Hundo year. And that is the birthday of Barrett Spencer Oliver. Who's Barrett Spencer Oliver, Big Papa Hundo? Oh, superstar Slick Grace, the queer imaginary real banana slug. I can so see her lips moving, okay? But let's ignore all that, because you guys probably can't see that through the radio anyway. But who is Barrett Spencer Oliver? Well, Barrett Spencer Oliver is a world-renowned 19th century photomechanical historian. And he wrote the book, The Definitive Text, on the Woodbury type. And for those of you who did your homework, you know that the Woodbury type was a photomechanical process that created permanent prints. And this technology, a 19th century technology, was lost to the world. But Barrett Spencer Oliver has resurrected that technology and is an absolute master. He wrote an incredible book called A History of the Woodbury Type, which we read all the time. And we also happen to have a strange connection in that we share our love child, which is Sparky Bardo. Yeah, and if you guys don't know who Sparky Bardo is, well, Sparky Bardo is my pink punk polydactyl puppy, and he happens to be the love child of an adult, Bastion Bucks, and Big Papa Hundo. Yeah, he was born from immaculate conception through a mastiff. Yeah, and he went totally pink for pride, but, you know, he's 6 months old now, and he's getting to be quite big, so we're probably not going to go all the way pink with him today, but yeah, Sparky Bardo will not be in studio because it is no dogs allowed here at the K-Mud Studios, but yeah, he definitely gives a shout-out and a happy birthday to Barrett Spencer Oliver. Now, the other thing that you might or might not know about Barrett Spencer Oliver is that Barrett Spencer Oliver happened to be the star of The Never-Ending Story. Yeah, he was the little boy who played Bastion Bucks. Yeah, Bastion Balthazar Bucks in The Never-Ending Story. And he is Big Papa Hundo's primary collaborator on the old Instagram-aroo. We've done several hundred reels together that you guys can check out if you check that out. And you can see some of our adventures and definitely a lot of Sparky Bardo going on there. But I just want to say thank you. Thank you, Barrett Spencer Oliver, for all of the joy that you bring. You are my inspiration. I love you every single day, Barrett Spencer Oliver. And this next little set of music is just for you, my friend.

got to tune to 91.1 KMUD. This is Big Papa Hundo's Late Night Radio Circus. Happy birthday, Barrett Spencer Oliver. Here is Just Like Heaven by The Cure.

0: Ah, yes. You've got a tune to 91.1 KMUD, listener-supported Redwood Community Radio. And happy, happy, happy birthday going out to Barrett Spencer Oliver, star of The Neverending Story of Daryl, of Frankenweenie, of Cocoon, and Cocoon the Return, and so many more amazing things that he has done. Now a 19th century photomechanical historian and a master of the Woodbury type. Totally recommend his book, A History of the Woodbury Type by Barrett Oliver. And if you'd like to give a call to Big Papa Hundo, I'll be here till 3 a.m. with you tonight. And we are going to debut Stephen Trask's new album, This Ain't No Disco, in its entirety for the first time ever on radio right here on listener-supported KMUD Radio on Big Papa Hundo's Late Night Radio Circus. If you'd like to give him a call, 707-923-3911 if you'd like to chat with Hundo. And we really do appreciate it. Now, just so you know, let's get into a little bit more of the Hundo core and Hundo lore. Hundo, by the way, is spelled H-U-N-D-O, like 100 milligrams of THC, y'all. And it is really good to THC, y'all, tonight. And just wanted to let you know that I am a dog. Yeah, I'm a dog, a D-O-G. That is a disciple of gravy. That's right. And just like every dog, you know, I don't speak for Wavy Gravy. Wavy Gravy more than is capable of speaking for himself. But I am his dog, and he is my North Star. And so I'd like to send this one out to my North Star, Wavy Gravy. Thank you, thank you, thank you for your seva.
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This is KMUD 91.1 Garberville. Yeah, and streaming worldwide at kmud.org. And we're also archived there, so if you happen to miss part of the program tonight, you want to catch up with that, you can check out those archives at kmud.org. So we are just about 12 minutes ahead of the hour here, and when we get into the 1 o'clock hour, Big Papa Hundo is going to play for you the brand new album by Stephen Trask. He is the co-creator of Hedwig and the Angry Inch. This is his brand new album called This Ain't No Disco that was released on Friday. And that we know of, this is going to be the radio premiere of that entire album. So we are super excited to bring that here to KMUD, listener-supported community radio. And I am here tonight in studio with superstar Slick Grace, the queer, imaginary, real banana slug. Now, for those of you who are not familiar with the Hundo core and Hundo lore and what Big Papa Hundo is all about, superstar Slick Grace is my queer, imaginary, real banana slug. She is my banana plush, banana slug plushie, when she's got a fabulous clown nose. Now, she is completely decentralized. So, Big Papa Hundo is absolutely nothing and no one for sale. I do not do paid promotions of any sort, so I'm not going to sell you a Superstar Slick Grace, the Queer Imaginary Real Banana Slug, but what I will do is encourage you to make your own fully decentralized Superstar Slick Grace, the Queer Imaginary Real Banana Slug. And how you do that? You get a Superstar Slick Grace plushie, a nice banana slug plushie. You get yourself a clown nose. You get yourself a safety pin. And then you carefully safety pin the clown nose on to your very own fully decentralized Superstar Slick Grace, the Queer Imaginary Real Banana Slug. And then you, too, will have yourself a symbol of trans youth. Yeah. So as we get into the next hour here and we get into Stephen Trask's new album, This Ain't No Disco, Big Papa Hundo wants to try not to interrupt that listening at all. So we're going to try and time that as appropriately as we can as we get into that. But talking about Stephen Trask and John Cameron Mitchell, if you do happen to go to the Big Papa Hundo Instagram, which, as I've mentioned many, many times, is completely non-monetized platform. Unlike many, many, many folks on the internet, I am not selling you anything, and I do not get paid for your clicks. I absolutely refuse that platform to be monetized because I think that it is much more pure to the mission. My mission, of course, being the New Kicks in 26 tour, where I am raising funds and awareness for all of the causes that I believe in, such as the Save a Foundation, Fish's Water Wheel Foundation, Trey Anastasio's Divided Sky Foundation, of course, the Poison Oak Project for Trans Youth that was founded by Bright Eyes lead singer Connor Oberst. And for those of you who missed it earlier, I'll say it again. I am wearing Connor Oberst's underwear. For the Poison Oak Project for Trans Youth Healthcare. Yeah, that's correct. And we're going to auction those off at It The Affair. And that's going to happen March 15th, 2027, at an event that is also nothing and no one for sale, of which you will never be able to purchase a ticket for, but you can certainly get one from Hundo. And I do want to thank all the callers tonight at 707-923-3911. It's awfully fun chatting with all of you, and I'm not sure if we're going to have time to get any callers on the air tonight because we do have the world premiere of Stephen Trask's new album. But yeah, if you want to check out my collaborations with Stephen Trask about the Poison Oak Project for Trans Youth and about It The Affair and about Connor Oberst's underwear, you can see the collaborations between Stephen Trask and Big Papa Hundo on the Big Papa Hundo Instagram. You can also see the hundreds and
hundreds of collaborations between the birthday boy, Barrett Spencer Oliver, and Big Papa Hundo on the Big Papa Hundo Instagram. And you can also see John Cameron Mitchell shouting out superstar Slick Grace, the queer imaginary real banana slug, on the Instagram-aroo as well. Okay, so with that, let's jump back into a little bit of the music before we get into the top of the hour. And at the top of the hour, we're going to debut the new album by Stephen Trask, This Ain't No Disco.

All right. It is 1:02 a.m. And sorry to cut you off there, Kurt Cobain. But ladies and gentlemen, you are listening to Big Papa Hundo's Late Night Radio Circus right here on 91.1 KMUD Garverville. And we are 91.1 in HD1. 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And FM translator K25BQ Shelter Cove at 99.5. All right, ladies and gentlemen. And for those of you who are calling, I see all those lights flashing, and I will get to some of your calls, but probably not during this next hour, because what we are going to do in this particular hour is we are going to play the entire brand new album by Stephen Trask, and that is This Ain't No Disco. And just so you know, This Ain't No Disco happens to be a very, very, very cool rock opera, brand new, just released on Friday, and it is about Studio 54. And I think you guys are going to really, really enjoy this. It is absolutely my pleasure to bring this to you tonight. So without further ado, here is Stephen Trask.

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Wow. 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These are songs from the musical. This is the world premiere. This is the brand new album by Stephen Trask and Pedro Janowitz. And this album was just released on Friday. And K-Mud has the unique pleasure of bringing you the entire uninterrupted album right here on Big Papa Hundo's Late Night Radio Circus. How's everybody doing out there? I want to thank you all for your calls. If you'd like to give Big Papa Hundo a call, it's 707-923-3911. And I'm going to be with you all the way up until 3 a.m. this morning, right here live on listener-supported community radio KMUD. Now, as Big Papa Hundo mentioned earlier, one of his goals this year is to spend as much time as possible in Conor Oberst's underwear.

Yeah, that's right, K-Mud. It's Big Papa Hundo and Big Papa Hundo's Late Night Radio Circus. I'm over here wearing Connor Oberst underwear for the Poison Oak Project for Trans Youth Healthcare. Yeah, that's right. Big Papa Hundo used to be the kid with the chemicals, but now he's the humanitarian activist with the medicine. All right, so with all of that in mind,

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0: All right, boys, shower up.

Ooh, alrighty. You've got it tuned to 91.1 KMUD Garberville. This is Big Papa Hundo on Big Papa Hundo's Late Night Radio Circus, coming to you every Sunday night from 11 p.m. all the way up until 3 a.m. And this is an unapologetically queer broadcast from an unapologetically queer broadcaster, Big Papa Hundo. And I have a little bit of queer history to share with you all tonight. And this particular queer history relates directly to Big Papa Hundo, and it relates to the town of Tucson, Arizona. Yeah, Big Papa Hundo was born in Tucson, Arizona. He grew up there. And, you know, he's up here in Humboldt County now and quite happy. But he got some news. And that news was on January 21st, 2026, the Tucson Pride Association, which is the third oldest pride association in these United States, announced they were closing their doors and that they were going to cancel Tucson's 50th Pride, which was happening on February 21st, 30 days later. And Big Papa Hundo learned about that about 10 minutes after it was announced, and Big Papa Hundo issued a hot no. Hot no, you cannot cancel Pride. And so Big Papa Hundo said, listen, if the corporate people out there are going to try to cancel Pride, there's no such thing as canceling Pride. Big Papa Hundo is going to come on down there and help you all put that on. And so what Big Papa Hundo did is he canceled all of his tour dates, and he spent the next 30 days with his own time, his own labor, reaching out to the Tucson community and organizing and orchestrating a pop-up Pride, which he conducted on February 21st, 2026 on the University of Arizona campus. Yeah, and that was a free event for the Tucson community so that they could keep the 50-year Tucson Pride tradition alive. Yeah, it's a very interesting piece of queer history there. A very successful event that we had down in Tucson, Arizona. And probably, if all things work out well, Big Papa Hundo will roll back on down there once again in February of 2027 to do another pop-up Pride with the Tucson community. We'll see how things go between there and then. But as a result of the work that Big Papa Hundo did, he entered into a collaboration, and you can find that on Big Papa Hundo's Instagram-aroo under Big Papa Hundo. That's BigPapaHundo, like 100 milligrams of THC, y'all. And by the way, it's really good to THC y'all tonight. He entered into a collaboration with the Harris Glenn Milstead Estate. That is the state of the drag artist known as Divine. And so I just want to give a huge shout out and a thank you to the estate of Harris Glenn Milstead for keeping the tradition and keeping the absolute spirit of Divine alive, and for joining Big Papa Hundo in celebrating Pop-Up Pride in Tucson, Arizona. And so Big Papa Hundo would like to share with you one of his favorite tracks by the drag artist known as Divine. And by the way, you'll notice I didn't say her song, because Harris Glenn Milstead always identified as a gay man. He actually did not identify as a drag queen. In fact, Harris Glenn Milstead wanted very, very badly to play a male character. And luckily, Harris Glenn Milstead was cast in a role as a male character on the Married with Children series. But unfortunately, Harris Glenn Milstead passed away prior to being able to record those episodes. But I'm super happy to know for Harris that he died knowing that he got the role that he was looking for as a man. And so now, here is Harris Glenn Milstead, Divine, with I'm So Beautiful.

It is 2:35 a.m. It is August 24th, 2026. Happy birthday, Barrett Spencer Oliver. And you got Big Papa Hundo in the house with Big Papa Hundo's Late Night Radio Circus. And I have a special track here. Was going to get into some of my original protest music, but think we're going to save some of those originals for the next show next week. And in the meantime, I just want to touch briefly on the naughty, naughty list. And those of you who follow the Instagram-aroo for Big Papa Hundo, you know all about the naughty, naughty list. Naughty, naughty list, this one is for you.

0: Yeah, that one's going out to the naughty, naughty list. And just a little bit more Hundo Core and Hundo lore for you tonight. If you're looking to catch Big Papa Hundo on the New Kicks in 26 tour, he is going to be out with the Chillets Festival down in Willits on September 11th. And he's going to be there with Negative Land. So I want to send this one out to Negative Land. We're going to execute a perfect cut.
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1: Day in and day out. 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

0: Oh, yeah. The Notorious B.I.G. And that one, by the way, is going out to David Thomas and the whole crew up there at the Brooklyn Chop House, New York City. How y'all doing, Brooklyn Chop House? It's Big Papa Hundo in the house. It's Big Papa Hundo's late night radio circus. 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If y'all want to learn a little bit more about Big Papa Hundo and all that he is doing, you can check me out on the Instagram-aroo. 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All right, looks like we got time for just a couple more before we get out of there. So here's one going out to all of my friends in the legacy market.
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0: That's right, Kama. Don't you forget about me. It's Big Papa Hundo and the Late Night Radio Circus. This is KMUD Garberville 91.1 and HD1, KMUE Eureka 88.1 and HD1, KLAI Laytonville at 90.3, and FM Translator K258BQ Shelter Cove at 99.5. This has been Big Papa Hundo's Late Night Radio Circus. I will be with you every Sunday night from 11 p.m. all the way up until 3 a.m. Big Papa Hundo signing off. Unless...
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2: There really is a consensus within the rarefied circles of political journalism in Washington and in New York among political reporters where they actually agree that the Democrats can't go too far, can't be too extreme. 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
3: When you read political articles these days, do you often find yourself incensed that the author has chosen to speak for mainstream Dems, many Americans, and other wide swaths of the electorate without the slightest bit of data to back it up? Or have you become immune to this sort of framing? This week on Sea Change Radio, we speak to John Storr of the editorial board about the reliance that political journalists have on the voice of God to carve the narratives they desire. We discuss how the media has created a dynamic where political fictions so easily become reality. Look at the impact that the DSA, the Democratic Socialists of America, is actually having on the Democratic Party, and examine communication issues within the party's leadership.

0: I'm joined now on Sea Change Radio by returning champion John Storr. He is the publisher and founder of the editorial board. 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
1: Thanks for having me back, Alex.
0: I wanted to talk to you about a piece you just wrote for the editorial board entitled Francesca Hong's Defeat Was Stunning Only If You Believe the Press Corps' Political Fictions. Beware those speaking with the voice of God. So I don't want to really focus too much on the Wisconsin governor's race itself, but the piece was very enlightening because you focus on the media and how they speak with the voice of God. Maybe you can elaborate on what you mean by speaking with the voice of God. Is that a biblical reference, or is that a turn of phrase that you came up with on your own?
1: I kind of came up with it, but I owe credit to whoever it was, and I don't remember who it was, who came up with the idea of the voice from nowhere and applying it to the Times and how the Times seems to speak from no particular position or any kind of point of view. And I came up with the voice of God because the Times tends to speak about politics as if it's not human level. It's not on the human plane where all of us are kind of struggling over resources and limited time and our own mortality. And the Times tends to talk about politics as if there's this eternal quality. And it speaks with this authority as if it were handing down the Ten Commandments. And all politics, by the way, has an East Coast bias. Anytime you refer to the Times, it's definitely the New York Times. Anyway, the narrative is about crafting a story for the time, for its own reasons that accommodate the facts, but actually override the facts at the same time. In this case, the Times wrote this piece that got a lot of attention from people like me about Francesca Hong's stunning loss in Wisconsin. So you read the headline, and then you start reading the story, and you realize this is not a stunning loss at all. It's just a loss.
0: And it was like by a hair, and she wasn't like favored by a ton. So she was part of this DSA faction, which is getting a lot of press. And the fact that she lost while others won was somehow quite newsworthy.
1: Right. So in the reporting itself, you know, she loses by a hair. They're right next door in Minnesota, the lieutenant governor, who's very progressive, she won. So the limits of leftism are not clear if the neighboring state is where leftism also won. And then there was the fact that the primary itself in Wisconsin was quite messy. And only really at the last minute did the winner, David Crowley, emerge, and people, voters, you know, started to rally around him. So the point is that Francesca Hong is a newcomer, and she came very close to winning the prize. So is that, does her defeat really demonstrate the limits of the left? And that's a quote from the Times. And my point is, no, it's not really the limits of the left when you take all these facts into consideration. In fact, there's a lot of promise. That's another way of saying it. Right. Another interpretation is that there's a lot of promise to this leftism, no matter how messy and unprepared she might have been.
0: We don't even think twice when we read these headlines because they become reality. But if you were crafting that piece, you easily could have gone with in a stunning showing of strength for the DSA during the summer of 2026. Peggy Flanagan won and Hong came very close to winning and blah, blah, blah. You could just completely put it into a different suit of clothes.
1: Right. And that's my point in the piece, is that these are choices, right? These are choices made by the New York Times. But because it is the New York Times and because it does present itself as speaking with the voice of God, these choices do not appear to be choices, right? They just seem to be this eternal truth.

0: is always on defense.
1: Yeah. So the thing about whenever we have conversations about the media and the Democrats, in this case, we talk about how, you know, the New York Times told us this story about the limits of leftism and how that's actually not quite the case when you dig deep into the details. That conversation has to be put in a larger context, which is the media environment of the entire United States, where it's almost impossible to speak in the affirmative for any Democrat. So David Roberts' point is that there's actually a reward for dumping on the Democrats each and every time. No matter where you stand in politics, there's actually a reward. So if you're a Republican, you're demonstrating your shared hatred of Democrats. If you're in the center, you're demonstrating how you're above it all and above all politics. If you're a progressive, you're demonstrating your high moral principles, and so on and on and on, and so to the point where, in my view, the phrase Democratic establishment doesn't have much value at all because everybody has a different interpretation of it, and it's all bad. I think really any kind of conversation is about the media and the Democratic Party itself needs to be understood within that information environment.
0: And we could also call it the political establishment. That's kind of how we got Donald Trump. He wasn't a politician. That was kind of the appeal to his supporters, is like, say what you will about him, but he says what's on his mind, or he's rich, so he won't be beholden to moneyed interests. He's already got his own money. You know, these were people who thought that there's something inherently wrong with any establishment.
1: I think while we have in our minds that there's this kind of anti-democratic media environment we live in, we have to also understand the nature of political parties, which is that they change. They're always changing. They're always evolving. And then we shall keep in mind how the media interprets that change. I think the media, the way it exists right now, interprets change within the Republican Party as natural and legitimate, even if they use words, they used to use words like insurgents, but they don't use that word anymore, like back in the Tea Party day. But that change is always kind of legitimate and valid, and the media tends to accept it. When it comes to change within the Democratic Party, though, that change is not seen as natural or even legitimate. It's not legitimate because it's not natural. It's seen as always a choice, and this choice is always fraught with peril and danger, and you can't go too far to the left because there's going to be some kind of reaction, right? And within this interpretation of basically in terms of the Times, they kind of pretend that the Democratic Party can't change, right? It can't change, it can't evolve. It can't become, evolve in the way that the Republicans have evolved. And so therefore, any kind of change is seen as like the Democrats have to prove themselves. Like the Democrats don't have to prove anything. If a candidate runs and wins, then that's it. He's part of the establishment, right? That's it. He doesn't have to prove himself beyond doing what he's done, but the media always treats the Democrats as if they have to win. They did that with Biden, by the way. Like, even after he won the presidency, he had to continually prove himself. and that's partly because, as I say, there's this different interpretation between the parties where the Republicans are seen as legitimate and natural, and the Democrats are kind of always on the edge of illegitimacy.

0: We saw this last weekend on Meet the Press. Hakeem Jeffries, the minority leader, was being interviewed by Kristen Welker, and she said, what happens if and when DSA members of the Democratic Party get elected? Are they part of your party? And his first reaction was, I'm against defund the police, and I'm against open borders, and basically exposed himself to all the biggest weaknesses of the Republican Party has tried to exploit over the last decade or so of the Democrats. But then when she said, well, what happens if they win? She said, well, you know, if they win, they're going to vote with us, and that'll be all right. And, you know, similarly, I saw John Fetterman on Jon Stewart. Senator Fetterman was talking about, well, I don't want to be, I mean, these DSA members need to just go get their own party if they don't believe in, you know, X, Y, and Z. And Jon Stewart was like, they're a caucus. They're like the Black Caucus or in the Democratic Party or the Freedom Caucus. We have a two-party system. The reality of becoming a nationally powerful third party, it's not happening anytime very soon in this country. I think what you're talking about with this Voices of God and the narrative feeds into these politicians reacting that way.
1: Yeah, well, they, you know, a politician like Hakeem Jeffries, the House Minority Leader, he's going to have two things on his mind. One is the truth, and then there's the perceptions of the truth, right? And he'll end up privileging the perceptions of the truth, even if it's antithetical to the truth, because that's going to be where the power is. And so I think in his case, I don't know, I think what in his case, he's going with perceptions of the truth. And from his point of view, for some reason, he's got this idea that saying anything nice about democratic socialists is going to be some kind of liability for him. I think there's two things about Jeffries that people should keep in mind. And one is that he's not a good communicator, and it's actually not his job. Nancy Pelosi was also a terrible communicator, but she was arguably the best House Speaker in American history.
0: So you're saying that if he becomes majority leader and he becomes an effective one, then we can look past this rhetoric.
1: So we live in a very highly mediated political environment. That old school backroom negotiating stuff, there's not any separation anymore. Everything is real highly visible, and it's important to have a Democratic leader who is able to communicate clearly. And my hope is that he will learn and grow. And I think personally, I think he has. He has changed. His rhetoric has changed quite a bit since the 2024 election. His rhetoric changed dramatically after Rachel Good was murdered. He spoke much more forcefully after that because I think he was speaking for a brand new majority. You got to have faith in your leader. I think leaders need grace, especially from people on their own side. But at the same time, he has to be receptive to the criticism from the people on his own side, right? And if people are not happy with the way he's performing, he needs to acknowledge that and step up. If he doesn't, well, then there are going to be choices made. One more point about this, and that is that people like us, Alex, tend to think, well, he needs to just step aside and have somebody new come along. That we need to recognize that that is not going to happen. He is next in line. And everybody, by the way, in the House of Representatives who identifies as a Democrat knows that and accepts that. They might make noise about it. But shy of some kind of scandal, he will be the next House Speaker, right? And so I think it's important for all of us to understand that if we criticize him, there are consequences to that criticism.
0: Speaking about the legitimacy of these far-left Democrats, the Democratic Socialists of America who are getting elected, I read a tweet from somebody who said, we are going to see a lot of Democrats in rural areas toss the party under the bus, and I'd implore my fellow libs to understand that this is unequivocally necessary to rebuilding a broader coalition. Welcome this tactic because it will 1,000% help us win. This is from a guy named At Hutchinson. This is kind of what you're talking about with the infighting. Everybody has an opinion that it's 1,000% right.
1: The idea is that, you know, rural voters don't trust either of the parties, and so if it's okay to smear your own party in order to present yourself as above the parties and therefore be electable. And I wish more people would hear this, that you cannot beat a Republican by smearing the Democrats. Okay, you can't. You can't cut down your own party, present that to voters and ask them, now vote for my party. That's not going to work.
0: Bernie Sanders and AOC, Alexandria Ocasio-Cortez, are pretty much the power brokers of the left wing, and neither of them endorsed Francesca Hong, for example. And AOC and Bernie are pretty savvy with who they endorse. I would argue that Bernie and AOC's endorsements are on a par now with Obama's.
1: Yeah, I would say so. I'll focus on AOC. I like her better. I think she is the kind of progressive that the other up-and-comers, people who want to get involved in politics, should model themselves after, because she's highly progressive, right on the, very vanguard, but she doesn't tear down the party. Bernie will do that. AOC won't do that.
0: Bernie will not pull punches on a John Fetterman. Like, AOC might be a little more, let's focus on Donald Trump and let's talk about the fascists who are in charge. She's a little more disciplined.
1: Yeah, it's not widely understood, though it should be. She's a very savvy political operator, working within the party. And as a force that moves the party gradually left, helping it evolve left the way it should evolve. And so that it's truly an oppositional party to the Republicans, right? She understands that this mushy middle is not going to be truly oppositional. It's going to be more compromising and accommodating. And it's the more you move it left and bring majorities with you, then you will be able to present to voters, here are two choices and they're very different. Now pick one.
0: So let's go back to the voice of God framing for a moment. I don't know if we gave enough examples for our listeners. You quote Jonathan Martin from Politico in your piece, where he writes, it was a, quote, crisis averted moment for mainline Democrats. He's speaking for mainline Democrats. And it's not just the New York Times. I saw a New Yorker headline on a piece they did on John Roberts recently. The title was, John Roberts likes to stress that the Supreme Court is fundamentally nonpartisan, but many Americans believe that he has presided over the court's rightward march. This is the kind of framing you're talking about, where the reporter is speaking in this omniscient voice that makes something true.
1: Yeah, that's the problem. It makes something that's not true into something true, and then there are political consequences as a result. I don't give enough time in that piece to Joan Didion, the late Joan Didion. She wrote a book called Political Fictions a while back, and that's the word that we're looking for, is these political fictions that arise from these narratives which themselves attempt to speak with the voice of God, right? So you have a fictions with this godly authority, and people tend to receive them as true. And one of those ideas is that in Wisconsin, the Democrats dodged a bullet. And the reason that Martin says things like that is because there really is a consensus within the rarefied circles of political journalism in Washington and in New York among political reporters, where they actually agree that the Democrats can't go too far, can't be too extreme. They just agree. And the reason they agree is because they all say the same thing to each other all the time. It's not a hypothesis that they test. They just all agree. And so because they all agree, you get stories like this.
0: And what do they agree on? They agree that America is a center-right nation.
1: Yeah, that's what they agree on. I mean, what they're really agreeing on, but they won't say this, is that the true center of power in America is whiteness, and the true consensus is white supremacy. That's what they're really saying, but they're not going to say that because that would be gauche. that would be impolite or some other word that a snob might use. But that's what they're really saying, though, Alex. And I think that's why, by the way, the press looks at the Democrats as slightly illegitimate, because the Democrats are a multiracial, multi-ethnic, multi-religious party, right? Whereas the Republicans are white, and white, like all the way through. And so they therefore represent to the media, politically, historically, culturally, an automatic natural legitimacy. And that is, I wish more people would really understand that that is the double standard that animates all of political journalism.

0: 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We're building all American amusement park there.
1: This is Alex Wise on Sea Change Radio, and I'm speaking to John Storr. He's the editor and founder of the Editorial Board. People can go to editorialboard.com to check out all of his content there. On the flip side, we see that these labels can perpetuate and be very effective. The Republicans are masters of this. We see it right now. They should be reeling rhetorically. But what do they go to right now? Everybody's a communist, right? We're going back to McCarthyism propaganda. And it doesn't matter that the Middle East is in flames and that gas prices are through the roof and there's horrible corruption and you name the topic, it's not going very well. But the other guys are communists.
2: Yeah, I mean, propaganda is their forte. I mean, they don't care about governing, right? They don't care about real people. They don't care about their own people. Propaganda is what they're good at. That is their strength. And it always will be the case. And I would add that it's probably not, the calling everybody a communist is probably not going to work now because the tide is against them. But you could take that same rhetorical strategy and put it in a different context and it will work.
1: I mean, it doesn't work to us, but I was just overhearing a family speaking in a restaurant in a SFO at San Francisco Airport, and they were not from San Francisco, I'm pretty sure. But the husband was asking the wife and kids, like, would you rather vote for a socialist or a Republican at this point? You know, it was like, that's the framing. Those are people who have been consuming this propaganda.
2: Yeah, yeah. And I think in defense of Hakeem Jeffries in his interview, his mumbling interview on Sunday, what he did there was actually what people should do. I think Democrats should do. And he's just focused on people. Ultimately, he was like, I just don't want to talk about that. I want to talk about human beings, right? And I think that's how you get through all of these labels and all this ideology. But ultimately, though, I think what Jeffries does and what Hong did and all and anybody in the Democratic Party should be doing is just focusing on people. And to bring this back around to the voice of God thing, bring politics back down to earth where we can really understand who is doing what to whom, how and why, and how much it's going to cost and why we should do it and if it's important and all the things that human level questions, right, in the interest of human affairs. And whenever we start talking as if we're the voice of God, or whenever we listen to people who claim to speak with the voice of God, I think that's when things go sideways and people die.
1: The problem with what you're saying from a strategy standpoint is that it plays into the dynamic that we're seeing right now, that we've seen for the last several decades, where Republicans don't want to govern, like you said, but they can just attack, attack, attack. While Democrats, they can't just attack. I see criticisms on the left and the right saying, well, what do they stand for? The Democrats have a real problem because they don't know what their Medicare for All stance is or whatever. They have to quibble over the nuance of policy, but they can't just be like, hey, have you seen what's going on the other side? And the onus is on Democrats to be the grown-ups, even when they're not in power.
2: I agree with you that why do we need to be perfect when we've got these people over here? And I don't know the answer to that. Partly it's their media environment, Alex, and that the media environment that we're in incentivizes conflict, whereas Democratic power is based on solidarity and unity. We need to bring more people into the tent, right? And that means making allowances for differences, right? And being tolerant. And a media environment like the one we have now, where it, you know, we're supposed to know exactly what we stand for at all times and no matter what the situation is. I mean, that's not what human beings are not built that way. We're just not. But we've created this information environment that has this expectation of us. And I think that's a tension. I don't know how to resolve that tension, if it ever will be resolved.
1: Well, I always enjoy your insights, and I hope we can circle back with each other after the midterms. John Storr of the Editorial Board, thanks so much for being my guest on Sea Change Radio.
2: Thanks, Alex.

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1: Welcome to Talk World Radio, a half-hour discussion of politics as if the people mattered. I'm David Swanson. This week on Talk World Radio, we are talking once again with the great journalist, activist, and now candidate for the United States Congress, my friend Sam Husseini. Sam has been tossed out of more fancy events than most of us have ever attended, including, I believe, a Trump-Putin meeting at a palace in Finland, a U.S. State Department briefing, recently a Chuck Schumer speech at the National Press Club. So we will talk about getting kicked out of things and getting into things and what the name of this country should be, among other topics. You can find Sam Husseini at Husseini.substack.com. Sam Husseini, welcome back to Talk World Radio.
2: Thank you so much, David. Pleasure to be with you. Thank you.
1: So some of these things that I say you're getting kicked out of is as penalty for trying to behave as an actual journalist, right? This is not as a vandal or something. This is in places where actual journalism is frowned upon, like the National Press Club, right?
2: Yeah, the latest thing is I confronted Schumer late last month, trying to ask him. He spoke at an event about corruption, talking about corruption.
1: He knows it well.
2: Basically, his talking point is Trump is bad. Trump is bad. Did you hear that Trump is bad? And so I stood up and I found out that they weren't going to take any questions at this event sponsored by Public Citizen, one of these groups that kind of started good, but has become kind of an appendage of the Democratic Party. So I stood up and said, what's more corrupt than backing genocide? And I just, laid into that. And he tried to shut me up and I wouldn't shut up. And then they led me out the door and I went out the door. And now the press club is trying to pretend that I'm some sort of security threat. It's sort of like the terrorism pretext paranoia, directed in microcosm, and they banned me from the press club for the time being. So I think, I'm trying to take that on in some way. I think my attitude towards news conferences is that the tougher the questions are in the news conference and the more intellectual friction there is, the more peaceful the outside world. Because if everybody's schmoozing and getting along with somebody who's committing war crimes or complicit in war crimes, then that's just ensuring that there will be more mayhem and slaughter in the real world. And that's exactly what I'm trying to stop.
1: Well, I happen to think Public Citizen still does a lot of great work. I may be wrong, but I don't know why they would do an event with Chuck Schumer, much less one where he gets to run his mouth and there are no questions. What would be the point of that? I'm not sure.
2: I'm sure they do some good work, but I think that in many ways that a lot of DC groups are like that. But yeah,
1: it's a problem. And so now you've been a journalist for a long time. Now you want to be the sort of person that the journalists go and ask difficult questions of, or in some cases, easy, schmoozy questions of, and that is a Congress member. Talk about that. What do you want to be a Congress member for, and can you be, and from where, and replacing who, et cetera?
2: I think that it would be an important thing to get Glenn Ivey, who's the person in this District 4 in Maryland. He got in on a flood of AIPAC money in 2022, displacing Donna Edwards, who was sort of, a fairly progressive Democrat. And he's generally a corporate Democrat, sort of a, let's call the centrist or new Democrat in the Clinton mold. And I want to, you know, so often elections are movement killers. And I want this campaign to be a movement enabler. This district just outside of Washington, D.C. is so often in the shadow of official Washington. And I want the people in the district to be able to cast their conscience as a shadow onto official Washington to reverse that. So I'm trying to activate the district, challenge the district, challenge myself to form deeper connections with my neighbors, rather than just simply, you know, be pounding away against official Washington on by my lonesome, which it's most of what I've done.
1: Yeah. And do you have a campaign website and platform people can go look and volunteer and get involved?
2: Absolutely. SamHusseini.com is the campaign website, SamHusseini.com. And people can plug in and volunteer. There are several articles already up, and we'll come out with a more comprehensive issues breakdown as well. And I'm really hoping that this will be an activist-oriented campaign, certainly with door knocking and other things. But I'm also hoping to create PDFs that people can pass out, you know, to sort of take back the public square and actually get people, you know, off their phones and engaged and talking to each other wherever they can, including, you know, in strategic locations. There's a major military base in the district. There's lots of healthcare facilities or health insurance facilities in the district. NASA has a facility in the district. So I'm going to try to really, and I'm going to try to activate a lot of the students at the University of Maryland. College Park is the biggest, you know, population density. Prince George's County.
1: And what party are you running within?
2: I'm the Green Party here in Maryland is quite well organized, and they did a lot of legwork and got on the ballot. So I got a phone call from a Green Party person about every 2 weeks for the last several months saying, Sam, we got a ballot line. Come on, do this. We got a ballot line. Come on, do this. And a lot of good candidates, you know, our mutual friend Matthew Ho spent, you know, he ran for Senate several years ago, and he spent most of his time trying to make sure that he got on the ballot.
1: Right.
2: So here it was, just handed to me on a silver platter so that I can focus on the next stages of a campaign. So that's what I'm doing.
1: Well, you're the nominee. Was there a primary or
2: I was the nominee, and I accepted the nomination just recently. So it's a go. It'll be on November 3rd. It will be Glenn Ivey, the AIPAC-enabled independent Democrat, a Republican who ran in 2024 and lost to Glenn Ivey by about 90 to 10. So he has no chance. And myself on the Green Party platform. Libertarians aren't on the ballot here.
1: Wow. So you could take 40% and the other guy still wins with 50%, but you could take 50% and win. And there's not the usual, oh, you're going to spoil it and the Republican will win danger, or it's microscopic compared to, you know, a split district, right?
2: Exactly. I objectively have a much better chance of winning than the Republican does, even though it's a tough district in some ways. No, I could find no record of anybody who wasn't a Democrat or a Republican getting more than 2.5% in the district. Bernie Sanders did not do well here either in 2016 or 2020. It's a, you know, by conventional metrics, it is a solid blue, but establishment leaning district. And part of the reason I'm running is that it's a very important district being right outside of DC, and I want to change that.
1: And getting on the ballot is wonderful, but getting in the corporate media, getting in the debates, if there are debates organized by the two establishment parties. These sorts of things are questions as well, right?
2: Absolutely. It's very unlikely that there will be debates this time around, although one of the things that the Green Party is doing very strategically is trying to lay the groundwork for Maryland public television, ensuring that there are debates in the future in various races, and basically mandating that, and mandating that everybody on the ballot gets on the debate stage. So this does fit into a broader reform effort that the Green Party of Maryland has successfully outlined.
1: I'm continuously amazed. I look at campaign websites of candidates for Congress across the United States year after year, and the vast majority of them make no mention of the topic that takes some 60% of the money they want the job of overseeing, that is foreign policy. They just don't bother to mention it. Or it's one sentence at the bottom of, you know, 100 pages of domestic topics, which are some important topics. But I'm suspect that your website won't have that failure. I've also never, ever found a single candidate who has proposed what they think the federal budget should look like, more or less, like what percentage should go to what, or even admitting, you know, what percentage currently goes to what, which nobody knows, but nobody likes when they find out. And so every candidate that I've had on this program, I've asked them if they would be the first to suggest.
2: I'll be the first. I'll be the first, David.
1: Glad to hear it.
2: I'm so delighted to come onto your show, David, because, you ask me tough questions in a very friendly way, and you call me on my rhetoric. We'll get to the name of the country later on, and I will be, you know.
1: I like your proposal for the name of the country. I'm not calling you out on it. I like it.
2: Well, I mean, you challenged me to write about it rather than just kind of mention it. So to really put my shoulder to the wheel on it. Yeah.
1: Well, we are speaking with Sam Husseini. You can find him at samhusseini.com, if that's right, and husseini.substack.com. But why don't we go to that topic, Sam? Because this is actually a problem for a lot of progressive or leftist or humanitarian or decent people who care and travel maybe a little bit and notice that is still kind of offensive and has been for many, many years to call a pair of continents, the name for a pair of continents, the name of one little country is America. And the other option, United States, doesn't really have adjectives. You know, a USian doesn't really catch on very well. And so everybody ends up saying Americans, I'm an American. You know, well, what about an Argentinian or a Colombian? Are they American? You know, and you have another idea, or a certain late architect has another idea, right?
2: Yeah. I can't claim or authorship of this, and it actually predates him. But Frank Lloyd Wright, 100 years ago, attempted to popularize the term Usonian. The origins of it, it was originally Usona, which United States of North America. And then the I was added for poetic reasons, as well as to represent the word independent, presumably independent of England. So you have Frank Lloyd Wright talking about Usonian architecture, Usonian culture, wanting the United States to not be simply an appendage of imperial Europe, and speaking out against imperialism very emphatically as well. He's one of these people, I think you put it, as he's been turned into a Santa Claus figure. Rather than people actually reading his writing. He was a pacifist. He was against all wars and spoke about how one war always has its intestines, the next war, and so on and so on. So that is something that I think can really affect. And I recently learned, it was fascinating, Malcolm X, some people quote him as saying, I'm not a Democrat, I'm not a Republican. But then he says, I'm not an American. And I got sense enough to know it. And when he set up his organization of Afro-American Unity, there are quotes of him saying, when I say Afro-American, I don't just mean people in the United States. I mean, black descendants throughout the hemisphere. So he understood the exact same point there.
1: Yeah, yeah. The Trump administration has openly embraced the Monroe Doctrine. And if you go back and look at the people who created this thing, by no means did they think the United States was going to stop in North America. Like if the name included North America, that wasn't going to be good enough because they wanted at least Central, if not South America, too, and the Caribbean, right? On the other hand, there are still countries in North America, if you count Canada, Mexico, the Caribbean, that aren't the United States. Still, it would be a unique name. Usonian would clearly indicate one particular country. Nobody else wants that name. And I think it's a good one. And it has all the forms of speech and people could use it if they wanted to. Right?
2: And I think it speaks to the transformation of national character that the United States of America desperately needs, that we need to shift away from being an empire and being towards a meaningful democracy. And I think it will help enable that. And the current mantra of America 250 years and all of that exactly goes against that. And I think that that's what needs to why it needs to be confronted. I actually wrote a piece partly inspired by our conversations on New Year's Day. At the beginning of this year, saying "Make America Usonia."
1: Yeah, and there's another one you've got on your Substack called "The American Empire's Big Lie versus the Usonian Republic."
2: A
1: republic instead of an empire.
2: Exactly. Yeah, but that actually abides by the law, for example, including international law, including domestic law, etc.
1: Yeah. Very interesting that this past weekend, the Democratic Party, the Democratic National Committee, passed a resolution to uphold the Leahy Law, one of the many laws violated by every weapons shipment abroad, including to Israel, but to every other country that weapons are shipped to. And now what? Do members of that party in Congress uphold that law because it's the policy of their party to uphold that law, also to abolish ICE? Do they now take actual concrete steps to abolish ICE because the party passed a resolution? I think not without public pressure, right?
2: Absolutely. I think so much of what we see is performative. We've seen that, like APAC Ivy, my Democratic Party opponent in this district, lately has been voting more reasonably. He voted against the NDAA recently, which had measures to merge the U.S.-Israeli militaries even further, as well as to fund the military to over $1 trillion per year now. He knows he's not going to stop it, right? He knows that he can vote against something because it's part of a calculation that AIPAC and the military-industrial complex didn't need his vote for that those measures to proceed through the House. So I am concerned that there is a large-scale effort to rebrand parts of the Democratic Party as somehow good on these issues, when you really scrutinize it, it could just simply be performative. And I should say the Republican Party engages in this kind of thing in different ways as well.
1: Well, they could oppose all future votes on U.S. weapons shipments to Israel, and there could be no more future votes because of the merging of the two
2: right.
1: militaries in this bill. They got six Democrats to vote for it. That was enough. Why get more? This is a problem. What do you make of the other campaigns and primaries going on and people winning and people who seem a little bit better than average winning and the establishment panicking? You've written about Zoran Mamdani recently. What do you make of some of the people winning elections?
2: Yeah, I want to make sure that it's not purely symbolic. I think we've seen this dynamic where a political figure sort of rides on the coattails of a movement. Most obviously, Obama got into office in the aftermath of all of the movements against the Iraq War, for example. But we've seen this pattern over and over where a politician goes in, gets into office because of a movement, and then the movement dissipates, and the political figure retrenches the establishment, and then the establishment gears up for the next series of criminal activities. And I want to help break that cycle to the extent that I can. I want this movement, I want this campaign to enable movements to better challenge the prerogatives of militaristic empire that dominate our life, especially regarding Israel's genocide, but, you know, going far beyond that. You know, the establishment is outright saying that they want a new imperialism. Eric Prince gave a major speech along those lines, and it was followed by speeches by Rubio and Trump along similar lines. Yeah. They are outright saying that they want a juiced up imperialism, and that will be obviously devastating to Africa, Latin America, and parts of Asia.
1: Obviously, Mamdani is a mayor of a city, not in Congress, but he seems to be at least trying to keep promises on things like preschool and housing and buses and maybe even taxes. But when it comes to police, police are good now. That was all a mistake of one's youth. And arresting Netanyahu is just not what you really do once you're in office and so forth, right?
2: Yeah, I would agree with all that characterization. And I would just add that regarding police, he's kept Tish as the police commissioner, who's an ardent Zionist and militarist, and has strengthened ties between the New York police and the Israeli big tech firms, surveillance and so on. And we have a broader problem of militarization of U.S. police, often trained by Israeli military. So that's a huge issue. And his statement, I think, may well have been inaccurate in claiming that he had no recourse to go after Netanyahu. And I would also highlight the timing of it. In a lot of my journalism, I note the timing of events is often even more important than the actual event. And he made that statement just as the fight about the NDAA was going on. So it sort of made people take their eyes off the ball at a critical time. And I don't know if his hand was forced or if that was intentional or something, but that was, I felt very detrimental to the forces of progress.
1: Well, it's not over, right? The NDAA, the massive military spending bill, has not passed the Senate. We'll still need more votes Correct. In both houses to actually go to the president, right? So we should yeah. be pushing people on this hard. And most House members and senators are back in their districts and states for some weeks now, right?
2: Absolutely. It would be, it should be a fulcrum of people agitating and getting in the faces and asking tough questions and getting into rooms that might be hard to get into. And then, I try to do what I can. And I try to inspire other people of saying, get into a space and ask the tough question and don't wait around that, you know, I'm going to schmooze this person and maybe 3 years from now they'll do the right thing. No, you know, in a very factual way, confront them with the things that are pertinent and at hand.
1: I want to mention the recent interview with AOC, who nobody wants to say a word against because she might be the least bad candidate for emperor out there. But I could still say she was the least bad candidate for emperor and say honest things about her. I'm not sure why the two must conflict. And it seems to me this notion that some of these people used to say defund the police, defund the prisons, and now they won't, and those were mistakes of their youth and so forth, is often depicted as older and wiser strategy. It's not good strategy to say defund the police. I mean, I'm not going to make a big case for a slogan. I don't care what your slogan is, but I actually, the reason people said that was because reform the police, fix the police, and these sorts of things were making the police ever worse and giving them ever bigger budgets. And the trainers and the fixers were the problem. So it actually made sense to me to try to defund the police. What is your take?
2: I mean, I've sometimes worked with people who put things in a slightly different frame, talking about community control over the police. So you would think that if Mamdani is going to refine his stance, that he would at least fall back on that. And another aspect of this is what we mean by police, right? The whole mantra is about street crime. What about corporate crime? What about crimes committed in aggressive wars, and so on. So when we talk about criminality, I think it should be framed in those terms as well. Far more, if you read Corporate Crime Reporter, for example, far more people are killed and injured by corporate crime than street crime. And I would add similar framing to the question of socialism. That is, we have a socialism for the wealthy now. Military contractors, fossil fuel companies, nuclear energy, and other companies, big tech, and so on, all get these various forms of government subsidy, and that's effectively socialism for the rich. And instead, we have rugged individualism for the rest of us, and I think that needs to be challenged in those terms as well.
1: I think that's probably the most important point, and I couldn't agree more. But I do think even Mamdani, even before he got elected, was talking about, instead of defund the police, fund these other things that take things away from the police, fund mental health experts and doctors and conflict de-escalators and other people you can send to things that we now send armed troops to, that we don't need to. But if you're going to fund all of those things and maintain the same funding for the police, what are the police doing with all that money? It's something doesn't add up, right?
2: Yeah, no, I think so. Stuff definitely doesn't add up, and I'm sure that there's an immense, I mean, I know with the police force here in Maryland, or where I'm at, I think that there's an enormous amount of corruption and waste in that.
1: We've just got about 2 minutes left, Sam Husseini. I'd love to know something about the artwork behind you, as well as how people can get in touch and keep up with your work.
2: Thank you so much. My artwork, I made it, and it's largely nature-based. It's made from fauna and flora and snow and other things. People can look at my artwork at bethatempty.org. It's a line from a Rumi poem. And they can take a look at the campaign and find out more about my background and what we're trying to do with the campaign at samhusseini.com. There's resources for volunteering and so on, as well as donating. But as I really want to emphasize, we are trying to make this a campaign that further enables real concrete activism rather than something that detracts from those efforts.
1: That would be a wonderful model for several thousand campaigns out there that I can think of. So if you want the visual arts, go to bethatempty.org. If you want to read,

0: That is Bob Dylan trying to get to heaven. Lately, it seems like we are going to a hotter place.
1: A best of Radio EcoShock replay.
0: Methane, the super warming gas, is spiking at a new steep level. Worse, that could be the signal that, quote, a large-scale reorganization of the natural climate and biosphere is underway, possibly, scientists say. Ewan Nisbet is Emeritus Professor of Earth Sciences at Royal Holloway, University of London. Among other things, Dr. Nisbet has been relentlessly tracking atmospheric methane. He does it the old-school way, analyzing flasks of air collected from around the world. For me, Nisbet's work is the gold standard for methane, and he returns to Radio EcoShock with some big concerns. From London, Ewan Nisbet, welcome back to Radio EcoShock.
2: Good evening. Nice to talk to you.
0: Yeah, good to have you back. So business and politicians, they make long-term maps of gradual climate warming. The UK just made their route longer. Earth is not like that, really. So just to see who is paying attention, Ewan, please describe one example of instability, a glacial termination event.
2: These are very well known, both the record of the ice ages, which scientists have been looking at since Agassiz's time a couple of hundred years ago, but in particular, in the 1980s, the Russians started drilling ice cores in Antarctica, and the French then started analyzing the bubbles. And to their amazement, they discovered that the transitions from ice age to interglacial are actually very, very quick indeed. An ice age can last tens of thousands of years, but then comes the interglacial, and that transition, in many cases, can be very, very sharp. You go from a planet that's got ice all over it, and I lived in Saskatoon for a long time. Canada is covered in ice, and then suddenly the climate warms for the entire planet. It takes several thousand years for the ice to melt, but the climate seems to change very quickly. And that's recorded in the greenhouse gases in the air bubbles, and there are ways in which you can figure out the temperature as well. And the very sharp changes. At times in Greenland, the temperature can change by 10 degrees or so. For example, 125,000 years ago, central London, England, went from essentially tundra to having hippopotamuses. When they dug up Trafalgar Square in the 1820s, I think, they discovered to their amazement that there were hippo bones there and cave lions and elephants, which is not what you normally think of in the middle of London. So this transition from essentially something like the far north of Canada into a semi-tropical swamp was pretty quick. And these events are called terminations. The full termination takes several thousand years, but within the termination there's what's called an abrupt phase, which may take as little as 100 years or so, where the climate swings very, very quickly. And in some cases, for example in Greenland, the climate may have warmed by 10 degrees C within 10 years. And that's the very sharp end of the termination. And these have happened repeatedly. There are about nine good ones in the ice core record, there are others too, over the last half million to million years. So the standard parts of Earth history, quick flip events where the entire climate changes. There were named terminations by Wally Brooker, who was a great Earth scientist, whom I was lucky enough to meet back in the 1980s. He's enormously influential. He saw the way the Earth system operates and realized that it has these sharp edges on it.
0: So before we expand more on what that could mean for a new climate future, I feel we should get back to basics. According to the International Energy Agency, methane is responsible for around 30% of the current rise in global temperature. Others have higher figures. Your new paper says, quote, the rapid growth in atmospheric methane burden that began in late 2006 is very different from methane's past observational record, end quote. Talk to us about the general history of methane in the atmosphere since, say, the 1970s, and the new growth of this super warming gas?
2: Well, methane is the second most important greenhouse gas. There are various different ways you can quantify just how important it is.

in the sort of broadest terms, it's sort of half as important as CO2. What's interesting about it is that the atmospheric lifetime is somewhere around a decade, depending on how you define it. So you emit methane into the air, and over the next 10 to 20 years, it's destroyed by oxidation in the air. Now, over the last couple of hundred years, from the start of the Industrial Revolution, people in Britain starting to dig up lots of coal, and then the oil industry, and then followed by the gas industry, methane in the atmosphere grew very rapidly. So it's a perfectly natural greenhouse gas, and it's there in very small quantity in the Ice Age, about 350 parts per billion. During the warm interglacial, it's about 700 to 750 parts per billion of the atmosphere. Then we started digging up fossil fuels, and it rose very strongly, particularly in the 1980s, when especially the Soviet Union gas industry, but also the gas industry around the world, was actually pretty leaky and lost lots of gas into the air. And that rise was a sort of convex rise. Imagine you get into your car and you put your foot flat in the accelerator. You accelerate very fast at first because you're putting a lot of oomph into it. But eventually, the air resistance builds up, and so your acceleration rate decreases until eventually you're going at a steady rate down the highway at whatever your preferred speed.

0: but there's a bit more of it in fossil fuels. And so as the fossil fuel methane was released, the amount of carbon 13 in the methane in the atmosphere was increasing. Okay, we get to 2000, and you get this sort of plateau where methane's, it's going pretty hard, but it's not accelerating any further. And then something happened in the end of 2006. It took off again. This time, two things happened. The growth rate increased, but then it steepened. It got faster. So from 2006 to sort of 2012 or so, it was growing pretty fast. Then it grew faster, and then something happened again in about 2020. It grew even faster. And what was also different was that the amount of carbon 12, the proportion of carbon 12, started increasing. In other words, that these new sources, whatever was driving it, was probably biologically sourced. Biology likes carbon 12, or prefers it to carbon 13. And so this is biological methane. Then we ask ourselves, where on earth is that coming from? The fossil fuel emissions are still there, and they're still huge, but they sort of plateaued, whereas now there's some new biological source coming in and pushing methane up, and it's still accelerating. Its growth rate over the last 4 or 5 years has been very high indeed, even higher than in the very fast growth rates in the 1980s.
1: So we've been looking very nervously at the natural gas industry, and particularly fracking, as the source of the new increase in methane. And other people, including a few scientists, are convinced the real methane danger is from shallow Arctic seas. Perhaps these frozen methane balls called clathrates will thaw. But you're finding that we should be looking in giant boglands in Africa and South America. Why are these natural wetlands burping up much more methane into the atmosphere?
0: Well, first of all, I was, along with a chap in the States, we were the first people to point out to the huge methane reserves in the Arctic and the danger they posed. They're still there, and they are releasing methane. Fortunately, most of that appears to be picked up by methane-eating bacteria, either as it comes up through the soil or goes through the water. So that's definitely something we're watching very carefully, and we get flasks of air from the Arctic. And the U.S. NOAA program in particular, and Canada's got a strong program too, are looking very hard. However, if you look at the global network of stations that, in particular, U.S. NOAA and Boulder maintain, you can see that in many of the recent years, the bulk of the rise has been in the tropics and the subtropics. That's where the leading rises are happening. It varies from year to year. Some years the Arctic's very important. Some years Canadian wetlands are probably crucial. And so you can then take all the network of stations around the world, and you also know where the winds are blowing. It's very important to backtrack the winds. So if you've got a station, say, Ascension Island, where's that wind coming from? It comes from the South Atlantic. And before that, it came from South America or somewhere like that. So you've got to run the winds backwards. And these models are implying that much of the recent rise has come from the tropics. It's come from biological sources in the tropics because of the shift towards carbon 12. It's a very strong rise, and the likely sources actually are probably more Africa than South America is making a lot of tropical methane from its wetlands. And don't get me wrong, the gas industry is releasing it and all sorts of other things going on as well. All the old problems are still there. But in particular, some of the African wetlands are probably emitting a great deal. Of course, African cows are there as well, and the cow is just a walking wetland. You can't really tell a cow from an African cow in Uganda from an African wetland in Uganda. They're pretty much the same thing as far as methane's concerned. So that's contributing also. And then there are other sources as well, like, for example, tropical landfills. Some cities now in the tropics have got enormous, very unmanaged landfills where just heaps of rotting food on the ground. And so there are lots of different sources. But it looks like a great deal of this is coming from the tropics and the subtropics. So I'm including, for example, Southeast Asia. There are quite a lot of wetlands there. And equally, in some years, it's the Canadian and Siberian wetlands that are doing the same thing. And here we're talking about forest wetlands, beaver ponds, that sort of thing.
1: Yes, the beavers are great engineers at creating lakes, and methane really has to come up from under the water. Otherwise, it would come up as carbon dioxide, is my understanding.

0: understanding. Are these steaming swamps getting more vegetative material? Are they getting hotter? What makes them crank up methane now?
1: Well, lots and lots of things. Paul Crutzen, who was the Nobel Prize winner many years ago, actually used to call me Mr. Beaver because I like beavers. They're wonderful animals, but they're real methane monsters because they make the wetland, and then they carry a lot of organic debris into it. Both in the tropics and in the northern wetlands, methane comes up as bubbles. You can quite often see these bubbles coming up through the water, and the bubbles that get to the surface, they break into the air. Methane also comes up the plant stems, and in the tropics up the tree stems as well. And it's coming up in the sap, and then it degasses with the transpiration of water. And so in many wetlands, particularly in tropical wetlands, you get these wonderful papyrus plants, which can be 3-4 meters high. They're huge, some of them. And they're essentially sweating methane into the air. You get bulrushes and all sorts of other plants which are channeling the methane up the plant stem, and then trees do the same thing. So there are many ways in which methane can get up into the air. The methane's got to go through basically a death zone of methane-eating bacteria, which when they see some methane, lovely, that's food. And particularly in soils and in waters, they'll eat the methane and just convert it to they basically biologically burn the methane into carbon dioxide, just the way we burn natural gas and turn it into heat, and they make a living out of that. So methane coming up through water can get removed in that process, and I think that happens to quite a lot of the Arctic methane that's coming off the seabed. But in many wetlands, and particularly in tropical wetlands, where it's warm and it's wet, and particularly if it gets warmer and wetter, the wetland gets bigger, it gets warmer, and it's going to have an awful lot more organic decay. And where you get organic decay and all the oxygen is used, so the conditions then become anaerobic, this is where the methane-generating microbes live. They're called archaea. They're not bacteria, different sort of microbe. And they live in environments where all the oxygen's already been taken up. And they have great fun time turning the dead organic matter into their waste products as methane. And then the methane goes up, is then picked up, if you're lucky, by the methanotrophic bacteria, and if you're not lucky, it goes straight into the air. That is probably happening very strongly if you wet up and heat up the tropical wetlands, which seems to be what's happening.
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0: This is Radio EcoShock. I'm Alex Smith. Our guest is Dr. Ewan Nisbet from the University of London. We're talking about the rapid rise of the greenhouse gas methane. Getting back to termination events, you mentioned the esteemed climate scientist Wallace Broker, or Wally Broker. He investigated extreme heating events after long periods of domination by glaciers and found only a fast warming could explain the signals in the ice cores and other media. They were called termination events. What do we mean by termination events now?
1: Well, termination events in the ice core record are fairly strictly defined nowadays. You get a sort of precursor pattern where things start going a bit, and then you get the sudden event, the abrupt phase, which typically is century or so, and then a long period where these huge ice domes melt away and sea level rises and all sorts of other things in the warmer climate. And there's been a great deal of work on these and repeated events. And in many of them, it looks as if the tropical wetlands and methane are very, very deeply involved in driving these changes. Now, it's completely different from the modern world. In the tens of thousands of years of glaciation, methane will be around about 350 parts per billion in the atmosphere. And then during the abrupt phase, it suddenly jumps up, it doubles or more to, let's say, 750 parts per billion in the atmosphere. And the warming feeds the warming. The methane seems to sort of kick off the system. CO2 then starts degassing. and all sorts of other things happen. And when, of course, when you start melting ice, then the ground goes brown instead of white, so it picks up more sunlight and picks up more heat. And you sort of get a thermal runaway until the system then stabilizes in an interglacial, which tend to be rather shorter than the glacial periods. And you get a climate which is broadly, each one's a bit different, but broadly similar to the climate of the last 10,000 years. And that's in an interglacial. And then eventually lots of carbon gets picked up out of the atmosphere and the system goes back down into the glacial again. And these repeated events, the coming out of the glacial event into the interglacial, that's known as a termination.
0: Your new paper asks the key question we've all got in the back of our minds, namely, are there today any direct signs of incipient global-scale meteorological reorganization? What do you think?
1: Well, that's what worried us. In these terminations, the entire Earth climate changes, and you get changing of the Atlantic overturning circulation, so the ocean currents change, the wind patterns change, the tropics expand, and the whole way in which the heat is transferred around the planet is changed. So you go from these cold glacial events with huge cold centers in the north and the south and a sort of limited tropics. You go from that into what we know of as the climate of the last 10,000 years. And that reorganization of climate is pretty quick, or it seems to be quite quick, even though the ice takes a long time to melt. And so we asked ourselves, are there any common features between what's happening today and what happens in these events? I need to be very careful here because we're in an interglacial. We don't know where we're going in the future. So it's not a termination in the sense of an ice age termination. But what the ice age terminations tell us is that the system can reorganize very quickly. Quickly in terms of, well, in some of it, Central Greenland, 10 years, the time a dictator is likely to be in power in many countries. You know, these are short-term changes, and the overall change of the order of a century or so for the abrupt phase, the full termination, thousands of years. And so we looked at we tried to compare what's happening today with a past glacial termination, a sort of typical termination. And there's many common features. The methane climb is comparable. The isotopic shift is probably comparable to some of the terminations. That's the change in the amount of carbon-12 in the methane. The fact that much of it appears to be driven by tropical and subtropical wetland, and then eventually the northern wetlands come in too. And then if you look around the weather systems in the planet, the North Atlantic circulation appears to be changing. And there's something called the Indian Ocean Dipole. You're probably familiar with the El Niño, La Niña, the ENSO, El Niño Southern Oscillation. That's something most people are familiar with. There's something rather similar to that in the Indian Ocean called the Indian Ocean Dipole. And that's been giving a great deal of rain in parts of Africa over the last few years. So these weather systems are changing. And probably most interesting of all is that the tropics are expanding. This is the weather tropics, the tropics are defined by the orbit of the Earth or the orbital surface of the Earth. But the weather tropics, where the big tropical weather systems, the intertropical convergence zone, move up and down, that's expanding. And finally, of course, what's probably most dramatic of all is that the ocean surface is much, much hotter than it has been in the recent historical record. So essentially climate change comes down to ocean surface temperatures. If you put a lot of heat in the ocean, you're going to get a new climate. And all of these things seem to be happening. So we asked ourselves, is an abrupt phase of a big change happening at the moment? We can't answer that question. We don't know. But I think this is the first time we've been able actually to ask the question. There's enough information to say, well, is there a case that this might be happening?
0: Is it possible a major reorganization is happening, but we won't be able to see it until it's already happened? Could it be in process right now and we wouldn't know it?
1: Yeah, well, methane in the ice core record, of course, is the messenger. That's the quickest integrator of the state of the planetary system, because methane, it's produced over much of the Earth's surface. It responds very, very quickly to changes in temperature and water. You know, if it cools, the production drops. If it warms and gets wetter, the production goes up pretty fast because things grow so quickly. And also the destruction processes of methane, they're also related to atmospheric circulation and what happens particularly in the tropical mid-atmosphere. So methane is a good integrator. It's a signal of the health of the planet, or at least what's happening in the planet. And so if you look at the methane messenger, it seems to be telling you that something started happening, let's say in 2006, that was very different from anything that happened before, at least in our historic record. Something very different taking place. We're sort of in a situation where, imagine you're some prosecutor in a French court, you know, or Mr. Maigret, and you sense that something's happening, and you've got enough evidence to say there's a case here. We can't prove that case, but there's certainly something worth investigating here. That's the sort of situation we're in at the moment, that methane is telling us something's happening. Here's a messenger, and something very dramatic may be happening. It might just be within the range of variability over the last 10,000 years. It could just fade away tomorrow morning, and that would be it. But there's so many bits of circumstantial evidence which back up the methane that something pretty strong is happening. And it does look awfully like one of those past terminations. But we're going somewhere different, because we're going from an interglacial into something totally different. And we don't know. It might be a slow, gradual process where things just sort of quietly drift up into a different, warmer world. Or it might be a bump. And what we're scared of is that it might be a bump. And that because of these similarities with the glacial terminations, we may be going to something quite quickly.
0: Well, it's only common sense. We can't counteract the methane production of the bog creatures in these remote wetlands. So all we really should be doing, I think, as humans, is to absolutely slash our methane emissions from natural gas and all the different ways that we produce it in landfills and all of that, so that we can bend that curve back down before something bad happens.
1: Yeah, you got it. Methane is a messenger, but it's also part of the driver. So shooting the messenger is a jolly good idea in this case. Yes, there are lots of actually pretty low-cost things we can do. There's been a great deal of work actually recently in the gas industry. Much of the gas industry is trying very hard to cut their losses, particularly since that's just profit gone to the sky anyway, so why not cut your losses? Far less attention to the other sources, like, for example, coal mine vents. Coal mines have a great deal of methane in them, and you tend to vent that out so you don't get an explosion in the coal mine. It should be possible to destroy the methane as it comes out of the vent. I would prefer not to mine coal at all, but if you have to mine coal, for example, for steel production, at least stop the methane getting out, and that's sort of doable. Then you come to things like landfills, particularly in big cities in the tropics and subtropics. For example, in India, and it's not just India, there's lots of satellite work showing these huge landfills. They make an enormous amount of methane. They're also often on fire. And partial combustion makes methane also. So it's not just the rotting food, it's partial combustion. And that fire produces air pollution also. For example, my hometown in Harare in Zimbabwe, there's a landfill there that's quite frequently on fire, making lots of air pollution. So all you need to do is put half a meter of soil on the landfill, and you'll then create habitat for methanotrophic bacteria. Yeah, in Britain and in Europe, the landfills are very, very well regulated indeed, and the methane is pumped out, turned into electricity, and that's clearly a better way of doing it. But you don't need anything sophisticated. You just bulldoze some soil onto the landfill, and you'll get rid of most of the problem. This isn't something to do with foreign aid or anything like that. It's just good governance because it cuts down air pollution. Another one is crop waste fires. And nowadays in Africa in harvest season, there are fires everywhere. For example, if you grow a maize crop, you pick the maize, you get the corn, but then what are you going to do with the stalks? Well, in many places, you just burn them. It would be far better to put that into a power station and burn it hot so it doesn't pollute. Crop waste fires in Africa and in India produce an enormous amount of air pollution. They're very bad for human health, and the partial combustion makes methane.
0: We're going to have to wrap it there. We're running out of time. There are a lot of solutions, and we should be looking at them, and they're not really high-tech solutions. So I'm hoping that we will go there. Just as we finish up here, personally, I hope to report on the climate beat until I'm not able to anymore. You are now Professor Emeritus, and you're still publishing Key Science. Why haven't you quit for a nice sit in the sun, Ewan?
1: Well, because it's raining outside. No, I'm my family, past generations of my family were trying to conserve forests. It just seems to me that we need to look at these problems. It's part of human nature. Yes, we're doing all sorts of interesting things, but we do need to be very, very concerned about how we're changing the planet. We've messed the place up. It's high time we try to fix it.
0: From Royal Holloway, University of London, we've been speaking with Professor Emeritus Ewan Nisbet. We have been discussing the paper Atmospheric Methane, Comparison Between Methane's Record in 2006 to 2022 and During Glacial Terminations. It was published by the AGU, and it's open access, so check it out for yourself, graphs and all. I'll put links in my show blog at ecoshock.org. Ewan Nisbet, thank you for helping us again on Radio EcoShock.
1: Okay, well, good to talk to you.
0: Indeed. I'm Alex Smith, reporting.
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3: Time is running out. Scientists are telling us we are in our last decade of action. What we do or fail to do in the next 8 to 10 years to cut our fossil fuel emissions in half will determine how much of a livable future we'll have. So this is the time. This is the time for bold action before it's too late.
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0: It is obvious to everyone now, Earth's climate is not stable. Research confirms in the past, temperatures heated up more than 15 degrees C, a whopping 60 degrees Fahrenheit in some places, not in a million years or a thousand, but in a few decades. Right now, Earth is warming rapidly. We must understand how abrupt climate shifts can happen. New science can help. Our guest is Dr. Nicholas Boers. Nicholas, I'm just going to read your titles from the PIC website, and you can update if needed. Nicholas Boers is Professor of Earth System Modeling, Technical University of Munich, leader of the Future Lab, Artificial Intelligence in the Anthropocene at PIC, the Potsdam Institute. He is also Associate Coordinator of the Horizon 2020 project, Tipping Points in the Earth System. From Germany, Nicholas Boers, welcome to Radio EcoShock.
5: Hi, Alex.
0: Your research is really wide. Extreme events, past climates, tipping points, yes, but also artificial intelligence. How do those fit together in your mind?
5: That's a really good question. I guess there's mainly two things that connect them. The one is my background as a physicist and mathematician. I'm sort of looking for the examples in climate research and earth system science where I can use my skills or the stuff that I've learned during my studies in math and physics. I mean, extreme events, highly nonlinear behavior, abrupt changes, and of course also machine learning, AI. These are things that I sort of understand from the background of my studies, and then it's sort of natural that I use these tools, so to speak, to tackle complicated problems in earth system science and climate change research. And on the other hand, of course, everything in my research is, I try to tailor my research towards those problems that are, in some sense, or I see in some sense as the most urgent ones, or the ones that would have potentially have the greatest impact, for example, extreme event, or the possible tipping of large-scale Earth system components such as ocean circulations and so on.
0: We could spend hours talking about your various papers, but we called today to learn about abrupt warming. You are a co-author of the PNAS paper, Global Reorganization of Atmospheric Circulation During Ansgar-Oeschger Events. Well, obviously, please first explain, what are Ansgar-Oeschger events?
5: Yeah, so, I mean, it's obviously a little bit of a funny name. A Danish and a Swiss scientist have discovered, I think in the late 80s or early 90s, they have discovered in records from ice cores from Greenland, they have discovered these very abrupt shifts in isotopes that are interpreted as temperature shifts. And the most recent, so back then they didn't really know how much temperature shift that was, but the most recent assessment suggests that locally in Greenland, we have up to 16-something degrees temperature increase within a few decades, like two to three decades. It's important to keep in mind that this is really locally in Greenland, where the temperature increase is was the most severe. The more you go away from Greenland, then this sort of becomes a weaker increase, but certainly this has been felt everywhere on the northern hemisphere. And on the southern hemisphere, likewise, there has been a corresponding cooling. Not as strong, but to balance the whole energy. In a sense, these Ansgar-Oeschger events, or DO events, are what I would call the archetype of abrupt climate changes, because so without them, we wouldn't have any empirical, or we would have much more uncertain empirical evidence that the climate can change abruptly. And this is something that, you know, we have theoretical considerations that suggest this is possible. Then we have our climate and Earth system models, where some say this is possible, some say it isn't. And sort of the very clear evidence comes from these ice core records and all the associated other paleoclimate archives, which evidence the Ansgar-Oeschger events.
0: So this DO, as we'll call it, this recurring pattern of cold to warm to cold, what causes it?
5: So it's still up for debate what exactly causes it. We are still not in a position where we can say there is no room for improvement in our models, but we are now in a position since a few years only where we can reproduce these events and or the whole cycle from cold to warm and back to cold. So we can reproduce them with our Earth system or climate models. I would say we're relatively close to really pinpointing what the exact mechanisms are. We know that it certainly has to do with a combination or an interplay of the Atlantic meridional overturning circulation and large-scale ocean circulation system in the Atlantic that some know under the name of Gulf Stream. It's not technically correct. The Gulf Stream is, in some sense, a part of this, but the whole circulation system is much larger. We call it AMOC, Atlantic Meridional Overturning Circulation. That plays a very important role. And the transition from cold to warm in Greenland is accompanied by a shift of the Atlantic Ocean, of this AMOC, from a weak to a strong circulation mode, and likewise, the cooling in Greenland is associated with a collapse of the AMOC from a strong to its weak circulation mode. This alone cannot explain the DO events. There needs to be interactions with the sea ice cover and then certain stratifications of the ocean column. But in a nutshell, the responsible system is the AMOC, and the way how it then played out is by interacting with the sea ice. One thing that is very important to keep in mind when we look at these Ansgar-Oeschger events is that they are so-called cold climate events. So they happened during the last, what we call the glacial, or the last, you might say, ice age. So that lasted from roughly 120,000 to 15,000 years ago, where overall on the planet temperatures were much cooler. And as I said, we need massive and very extensive sea ice cover to produce these events in interaction with the AMOC, then these Ansgar-Oeschger events as such can only occur during cold climates. So there won't be a risk that we see Ansgar-Oeschger events in the future, but they are, as I said, they are basically a blueprint on the archetype of abrupt climate changes, and by understanding the mechanisms based on that, improving our models, we are getting closer to being able to also predict future abrupt climate changes.
0: Right. You've been working on this for some years. In 2018, you proposed ocean circulation, ice shelf and sea ice interactions explained Dansgaard-Oskar events. And 5 years later, we're getting more certain about it. A temperature jump in Greenland of 16.5°C or 61 degrees Fahrenheit hotter in, say, 30 years, it's just difficult to imagine. But it does lead to two questions, which you just raised. And the first is, if your team finds this abrupt heating was centered in the North Atlantic, can we know if it was really global warming?
5: It was certainly not global warming. And that's, thank you for this question, because I think it's a really important thing to emphasize that when we talk about abrupt climate changes, really also we scientists should maybe be more precise, because what we really mean with this is changes or regime shifts in components of the Earth system, such as the ice sheets or the Atlantic modular overturning circulation or tropical rainforests. And that might induce shifts that are felt globally. I will come to that in a second for the Dansgaard-Oskar event. But the trigger is always something regional. There is potentially there also global scale, like Earth-wide tipping, a potential for that, but that is not so far something that we are particularly concerned about in the context of anthropogenic global warming. So in particular, because the AMOC, this ocean circulation, carries heat from the southern hemisphere to the northern hemisphere across the Atlantic Ocean. So when we have a Dansgaard-Oskar warming event, then that means the AMOC becomes stronger, so it takes heat away from the southern hemisphere and brings it to the northern hemisphere. So there's more or less a balance where we now have cooling in the southern hemisphere and then more warming in the northern hemisphere, which is centered around Greenland. However, this has very important implications. So what happens, let's say, regionally around Greenland and then that part of the North Atlantic leads to shifts in this rain belt that we call the intertropical convergence zone, so a rain belt more or less around the tropics, around the equator. And as the AMOC changes from between its two stable states, the weak and the strong one, this shifts the intertropical convergence zone north or southwards, which then in turn leads to massive reorganizations or shifts in the tropical monsoon systems. And that is what we were mostly interested in when looking into all these so-called speleothem records from caves from that study in CNAS that you mentioned earlier.
0: I want to talk more about precipitation changes in just a minute. As I understand it, these abrupt warming events always begin during an ice age called a stadial, changing to a warmer state, maybe something like today. Do we have any evidence to suggest that more heat can develop fairly quickly in a world that is already hot, as we have now?
5: Yes, we can, but it's not directly related to these Dansgaard-Oskar events. The Dansgaard-Oskar events basically prove that changes in the climate system can happen very abruptly, so within a few decades, which I think for most ecosystems and also nowadays for society, social and economic systems, is relatively fast. There is a potential for nonlinear and accelerated warming also in the near future by so-called positive feedback. So, for example, let's assume that we have global warming induced by anthropogenic burning of fossil fuels and the related emission of greenhouse gases. This warming could at some point become so severe that the Amazon rainforest may not survive further warming, which would lead to a widespread dieback of the Amazon rainforest, which in turn would release massive amounts of carbon that is currently stored in the Amazon rainforest that would be released to the atmosphere, and this would lead to an additional acceleration of the global warming or global heating. So these kind of positive feedbacks do exist. There is not enough evidence, there's no strong evidence that we could actually run into a so-called runaway hothouse climate, where then there's so many positive feedbacks that it's just warming more and more. There's other planets where this can happen. On Earth, it's unlikely. But there is positive feedbacks, and there can be also globally felt abrupt jumps in terms of temperature in the future if we don't cut down on CO2 emissions as quickly as possible.
0: So I presume because we are in an interstadial, in a warmer period, we can rule out the possibility that we are in any kind of Dansgaard Oscar event right now.
5: That is correct. Although I should also clarify that the so-called the stadial conditions, so the stadials and interstadials, those are colder and relatively speaking warmer, but still cold conditions that happen within glacial conditions. So the ice age is something that lasts. You know, I'm saying ice age, but what I really mean is technically is the glacial that lasts for about 100,000 years. And within this ice age or glacial, there are these jumps between the stadials and the interstadials and back to the stadials. These are the Dansgaard-Oeschger events, but they happen within the glacial or within the ice age.
0: All right, let's get to the bread and butter here. What can we learn from this ongoing research into past abrupt climate change to help us now and in coming times?
5: Yeah, so let's say, I mean, there's mainly two things. So for us as scientists and as climate modelers, it's really interesting to have this sort of test case of an abrupt climate change that is evidenced in lots of different empirical proxy archives, so paleoclimate records. And then we can you know, put our models to the test and see if they can reproduce those abrupt climate changes. This is interesting even if we are not convinced that these specific kinds of abrupt climate changes could happen in the future, because it still tests whether the mechanisms and the whole formulation of our models, the physics in our models, whether that is correct. It has only been for maybe 5 or 6 years that we are in a position that some models are capable of reproducing these events. And there's still a lot of other modeling centers where they are really trying their best and trying hard to get their models in a position that they can reproduce them. That is from a more scientific point of view. And then, of course, once we have the models and the models get the mechanisms or can reproduce these events, then we can start really talking about what's the actual cause, what's the trigger, what are the mechanisms behind it. That's purely scientifically extremely interesting. On the other hand, from a, let's say, also like a socioeconomic and ecological point of view and a climatic point of view, it's a very, very good example that allows us to study also the impact of such past abrupt climate changes. From everything that we know, it's quite certain that the AMOX is at least very, very important contributor to these Dansgaard-Oeschger events. And we know also from other proxy archives that the AMOC has changed between its two alternative stable states in association with the Dansgaard-Oeschger events. And now the hypothesis from climatic understanding is that, as I said earlier, this should shift the intertropical convergence zone and hence should shift precipitation patterns globally in specific ways. And but we took two things. On the one hand, we had one of these really good models that is able to reproduce the Dansgaard-Oeschger event. And on the other hand, we took a huge database of cave speleothem records, where there's also isotopes basically stored in these speleothems that can be used to reconstruct the amount of precipitation, the origin of the precipitation, so where does the water that precipitates at a given cave site, where does it actually come from, and sometimes also to tell how strong the seasonality is, how pronounced the seasonality is. So in a sense, that which is really important to understand monsoon systems, because monsoon systems are usually some part of the year they're really dry and another part of the year they're incredibly wet. So this, how strong the seasonality is pronounced, is really important to understand if the monsoon functions in the correct way. So then we estimated from all these speleothem records around the globe, we estimated the changes in precipitation that happened as the Dansgaard-Oeschger events occurred, and then compared that to the, and this is of course still very, let's say, spatially coarse sparse information, because there's maybe, I mean, let it be 100 or maybe 150 caves all over the globe. It's still a huge database, but I mean, if you imagine how long it takes, you know, you have to find a cave, you have to make sure that the conditions, the climatic conditions in that cave is correct, then you have to climb down there, then you have to cut a speleothem or a couple of speleothems, then you have to do all the lab work to extract the information. So it takes a long time and a lot of manpower to actually get the numbers that we are then actually interested in. But then still, it's maybe 150 points on a global map So it's not really, let's say, spatially complete information. But then we have these 150 or 100, I don't actually know how many we used in the end, but something in that magnitude. So we have these points, and those we can compare with the values of the climate model that we used at those locations. And if then the at these 100 to 150 isolated parts of the globe, we have good agreement because between the empirical BDSM data and the model data, then we are in a position where we can say, actually, this is making sense and we're getting closer to being able to understand the impact that a future aim of transition could have. Because that is, of course, what we are really after, is what would it mean if the AMOC would collapse in the future in response to anthropogenic global warming or heating, then in that context, we can, of course, run models, but now we have the possibility to do this in a model data comparison fashion, which is much more reliable.
0: You are tuned to Radio EcoShock. I'm Alex Smith with our guest, German scientist Professor Niklas Boers, and a new paper on abrupt global warming. You know, there's been a dozen or more extreme rainfall events and flash floods around the world, including, I believe, in Germany. And we wonder, there must be some connection. Why are these all happening in a couple of weeks in September? In 2019, in Nature, you published about a global pattern of extreme rainfall teleconnections. Are these startling downpours and floods possibly linked in some way?
5: That's, again, a good question. So I would say the extreme rainfall events and the extreme flash floods and the landslides that come with them that we've seen in the, like, let's say, or in the last year. So there's been one extreme event last year, a very extreme event last year, indeed, in Germany, in the Ahrtal, which was basically an out-of-sample extreme event. Nothing like that ever happened. Just last week, there was this flooding in Libya with a storm called Daniel, which was, had insane amounts of water. Like, when it hit Libya, it was already down to 400 millimeters from 400 millimeters of rainfall per day. But I think over the Mediterranean Sea before it hit Libya, it was even up to 800 or 900 millimeters, which is just, for me, absolutely insane numbers. This is not something that we're used to. And it's fair to say that such events at this magnitude would be extremely unlikely without anthropogenic climate change. The mechanism behind that is that as the atmosphere warms, it's basically a thermodynamic property of air, that the warmer the air, the more moisture it can hold. So then if it rains, then the amount of water that sort of basically drops out of the air is more, and that leads to ever stronger extreme rainfall events. In this sense, the fact that we're seeing unprecedented extremes all over the world that has a common cause, which is anthropogenic climate change, anthropogenic global warming, I should be fair in admitting that the mechanisms that I discovered in that 2019 paper that you mentioned, those, they do connect extreme rainfall events across continents, but not in the way that connects, let's say, something that happens in the Ahrtal in Germany and what we've seen in Libya last week. So it's a different mechanism, and in this case, these events that you mentioned, these extreme rainfall events, are still connected, but not via atmospheric wave patterns. That can also be, but these, I think, in this context, the more important part is that the sort of severeness of these events is increased by the increased temperatures of the atmosphere, which can be traced back to anthropogenic burning of fossil fuels.
0: Why was the Future Lab on Artificial Intelligence set up at the Potsdam Institute for Climate Impact Research?
5: That's something that you should, in principle, you would have to need to ask the directors, but my guess is there is a lot of things that we understand in physical terms about the Earth system. In principle, we understand most of the physics that underlies Earth system dynamics, like, you know, the atmospheric motion and the functioning of plants at a microscopic level and so on. These are all things that are fairly well understood. The problem is that at the emergent large scale, that really matters, and the interactions between atmosphere, land surface, oceans, cryosphere, so like the ice that is still there. These interactions at this emergent large scale are, it's very difficult to precisely model them in a, say, just using physical equations. Like, you know, the equations that you know from physics in school and everything, that they are true, but using them to model everything in the world that happens and on the Earth is extremely challenging and requires basically prohibitive computational resources. Hence, we need to complement this, what we call the process-based or the physical approach, we need to complement that with information that we directly extract and learn from data. And this is, of course, in the last years, there's been, I would say, a revolution in the amount and the precision and the resolution, both in space and in time, of observational data. And we are now now have all the data that we need to infer regularities, patterns, even laws, governing equations, to infer them directly from data. But of course, we also need the machinery to do that, or the toolkit to do that, and that is machine learning or artificial intelligence. And that's why we have started a few years ago to set up methodologies that combine physical equations of the relevant processes in the Earth system, to combine these physical equations with data-driven machine learning approaches, where they infer information directly from data, to, in the end, of course, hopefully get the sort of the best parts from the physical modeling and from the data-driven or machine learning modeling for an overall improved assessment of the dynamics of the Earth system, of the likelihood of extreme events, of the possibility of so-called tipping points or abrupt climate changes, and so on.
0: Well, as you know, the planet just reached heat levels not seen for millions of years, the hottest ever recorded June, July, and August. Did we just go up a step? Do you think this is something that's going to last, or is it an anomaly?
5: So there's always fluctuation, right? I mean, just as today, temperatures are different from yesterday and will be different from tomorrow, there's also fluctuations from one year to the next. There's also fluctuations from one decade to the next, and there is certain regularities in this, and certain periodicities. So the way I look at this is, so we have an underlying trend, which is induced by humans burning fossil fuels and increasing CO2 and other greenhouse gas concentrations in the atmosphere. That is a relatively slow So let's say this happens at decadal timescales. Then at the same time, there's the year-to-year variability, but there's also, let's say, decadal scale variability, such as induced by specific decadal oscillations, and there's a lot of climate indices that operate at these sort of longer timescales. And indeed, we are entering now a naturally warmer episode for, let's say, a couple of years, maybe a decade, because that will cool down a little bit again. But we're putting this probably natural warmer excursion, we're putting that on top of the already very strong, clearly anthropogenic temperature trend. And this is why now, for the next couple of years, we will see extremely high temperatures. So I wouldn't be surprised if for the next 4 or 5 years we will break this year's record. From 1 year to the next, we will break the record several times in the next few years. There might then be conditions where it's probably not going to cool, but it might stall for some years before it will then pick up speed again and warm further.
0: It's a step-like process due to some longer-running natural cycles, and we're putting greenhouse gas warming on top of that.
5: Yes, exactly. We're adding the two effects up, and of course the greenhouse gas part is much, much stronger and much more relevant. And so, I mean, there's good reasons to believe that 1.5 degrees of global warming in the long term is a hopefully relatively safe level, and that we certainly shouldn't exceed 1.5 degrees in the long term. But I wouldn't be surprised if in the next few years we might hit 1.5 degrees just for like an annual average. due to these additional fluctuations.
0: What are you working on now?
5: Right now, I'm mostly working on the Atlantic Meridional Overturning Circulation, the AMOC, trying to estimate the likelihood that it could tip in the future, let's say in the next 100 to 1,000 years between those timescales, what the potential impacts are in terms of the rainfall shifts, but also in terms of temperature changes, as we discussed earlier. And, yeah, trying to combine, again, both process-based models and machine learning components to get a better understanding of this ocean circulation system. And the other thing I'm extremely interested in, and where also machine learning can help a lot to process the vast amounts of available data, is to understand the impact of human-made climate change on the land surface, and in particular on different vegetation systems, with a focus on the tropical rainforests and their interactions with the monsoons, and how this might change as we warm the planet and as there's more droughts, because I think that the tropical rainforests are extremely, extremely important for stabilizing our climate system, and yeah, it's something we really don't want to lose.
0: One final question. Nicholas, beyond the scientist, are you personally worried about climate change?
5: And I would say that's why I switched from physics and mathematics to becoming a climate researcher. The reason was that I was concerned, and I was, surprised, maybe 10, 15 years ago. All the facts were essentially already on the table, but it didn't seem like anybody in the, any relevant politician or stakeholder wanted to do much about this. This hasn't much improved, unfortunately, but our job is still as scientists to provide the information on which basis at some point I think it should become obvious that it is inevitable that we need to cut down on CO2 emissions to become carbon neutral as a global society as quickly as possible.
0: From the Potsdam Institute and the University of Munich, we have been speaking with Professor Nicholas Boers. 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Nicholas, thank you so much, and I hope we can talk again. I'm Alex Smith for Radio EcoShock.
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0: Welcome to Building Bridges. I'm Mimi Rosenberg. During Black August, we remember generations of Black people who resisted oppression, challenged injustice, organized their communities, and sacrificed for freedom. And today, we're looking at one of the most recognizable names in that history, Huey P. Newton, co-founder of the Black Panther Party, a revolutionary, a political thinker, a controversial figure, and a man whose name became known around the world. But today, we're asking a question that often gets overlooked. Where did Huey P. Newton come from? Before there was the Black Panther Party, there was a family. Before there was the revolutionary, there was a son. And before Huey Newton became a symbol of Black resistance, he was a young Black man growing up in a family whose own history reached back through slavery, segregation, the Jim Crow South, and the Great Migration. That family's history is the subject of a retired judge and historian, Lisa Perlman's new book, Huey P. Newton's Family, Roots of a Revolutionary Suicide. Perlman was asked to undertake this project by Huey's older brother, Professor Emeritus Melvin Newton, and Melvin's children, including today's guest, David Newton. This book looks at the lives of Huey's parents, Walter and Amelia Newton, their ancestry, their move from the segregated South to California, the lives of their seven children, and the experiences that helped shape the youngest Newton son. And that's where we're beginning today, on Building Bridges, for our Black August special. Our guests are author and historian Lisa Perlman, Professor Emeritus Melvin Newton, Professor of Sociology and African Studies, and lots more. But we'll find out more about that. And he's Huey Newton's older brother, and his older brother's son, D.L. Newton, Huey's nephew, who I've come to know through his incredible work as the treasurer of the Longshoremen Association, the Progressive Longshoremen Workers in the Oakland area of California. Building Bridges to Part 2 of Huey P. Newton's Family, Roots of a Revolutionary Suicide. We pick up with Professor Melvin Newton, the brother of Huey P. Newton, and we're looking at Huey P. Newton's Family, Roots of a Revolutionary Suicide.
1: My dad's philosophy was, no matter what you're doing, if you believe in it, you can take a beating. You cannot be beaten. You can take a killing, but you can't take a beating. You respond and you do not accept a beating, but death is inevitable. So you can accept that. So these were the kinds of things that were the social underpinnings of the Newton family.
0: And I'm speaking with Lisa Perlman about her book, Huey P. Newton's Family, Roots of a Revolutionary Suicide, and with Huey's older brother, Professor Emeritus Melvin Newton, and Melvin's son, D.L. Newton, as well, who is a treasurer of the Longshoremen's Union and the most progressive, I guess it's the most progressive chapter in the country, which is out on the Oakland docks, which has been responsible for protesting, oh my goodness, the Zin Line, which transports armaments. It's an Israeli line. Transports armaments and so on, and they've had work stoppages and refused to stop, or they've refused to unload or load the ships that have come in that have delivered armaments. So, it's all in the family, but I am so pleased to have you all with us, and this is Building Bridges. I'm Mimi Rosenberg, and, you know, so the issue of, let's also begin again with another passage from Lisa Perlman from her book that can trigger additional discussions about Huey Newton and what Huey Newton represented as springing from the heads of his family, a family who was involved with integrity and dignity and courage on that black prophetic tradition down the liberation road. He didn't evolve in a vacuum by himself. So, Lise, maybe you can give us another passage from the book to excite people to read it, and we can continue our discussion about how Huey became Huey.
2: I'm going to go 9 years later, Survival Lessons from Solitary Confinement. By the fall of 1964, Huey Newton's path was starting to diverge from that of his large and close-knit family. Conviction of assault for stabbing a man in an altercation led to a brutal and isolating experience in prison that he would later describe as a proving ground and a source of his political awakening. Looking back, Huey recognized that the torment he endured while incarcerated for the first month at the Alameda County Jail forced him to learn the secrets of surviving in prison unbroken. He viewed it as essential training for enduring maximum security lockup when he later co-led the Black Panther Party. Huey started out as a jail trustee, an inmate allowed special privileges outside his cell in exchange for good behavior. But shortly after Huey arrived, the prisoners organized a food strike and threw bowls of gloppy pea soup against their cell doors. The administration targeted Huey as a likely instigator, the only trustee who participated in the protest. As punishment, Huey wound up on the harshest level of confinement, the soul breaker. There were two such cells at the jail, each just 4.5 by 6 feet, smaller in size.

0: Despite the desperation he felt after a couple of days, he determined not to give in. To avoid sinking into a deep depression, he forced himself to recall his most pleasurable memories. He then tried exercising. There was enough room for push-ups. By the end of the second week, Huey felt in total control of his thought processes. Following 15 days in isolation, the guards transferred Huey back for one night to his prior cell, permitted him to shower, and had him examined by both the doctor and psychiatrist. When he still remained defiant, they returned him for the rest of the month to the Soul Breaker. An experience from hell, Huey liked to retell, especially to new girlfriends. They always reacted with empathy and awe.
1: Melvin, what was that period like for you?
2: Well, there was still that stage of developing and trying to move in the direction of what do we do, because we're not just individuals, but we're part of humankind in general, and specifically the other humankind, because we are the people who are outside of what's considered the mainstream. So how do you do that? And of course, you always look at organization in order to move forward and in order to change things. But the interesting thing to me was, as you start to use the scientific method and to dispel ignorance by learning and moving into the future and realizing that what's behind us is behind us, and we have to do something new. So we're moving forward, but as a result of that, you're reading the philosophers, you're reading the scientists, etc. And at the same time, you're trying to break something that is oppressive for a certain segment of the population, and even for the broader population who are the working class but don't even realize how they are brothers and sisters to the other. As a matter of fact, there is no other when you get there. So that in that vein, you're getting into philosophy. And that was something that I still today look back at Huey and feel for someone that was handling these contradictions, because philosophers don't make good warriors, and yet Huey was a philosopher warrior. So how do you live with that, and how do you contain all of that and still move forward? It has to be something that tears at who you are and takes you in all sorts of directions.
0: I'm
1: Go ahead.
0: sorry.
1: No, go ahead.
0: I wanted to add something to the discussion about what my view was when I wrote this book. The family wanted to record what happened in their family. I was taken by Huey's testimony at the 1968 trial, where he educated the jury about the whole history of Black people in the country, a very shorthand. He didn't have a lot of time, but he wanted to show them why the Black Panther Party originated, what their purpose was, what the oppression had been for centuries, and how the founding fathers didn't include Black people, didn't include women at the founding. So there was a lot of hypocrisy in the Declaration of Independence. And I wanted to, in this book, go back and put the family history in the context of Black history. So I did further research in order to place it in that context.
1: Talk a little bit more about that, and then I want Professor Melvin Newton to come back and riff off of what you were saying. Continue.
0: Well, it was very interesting to me, for example, to find that in the early 19th century, there was a movement of abolitionists to free slaves, and they were writing pamphlets and sending letters to the South and books to the South. And the president at the time, and

0: Andrew Jackson made sure that they didn't get delivered. They interrupted the mail going to the South. There are a lot of parallels that you can see when you go back to issues that we face today, and especially today when there's an effort to rewrite history and prevent the Smithsonian from telling all sides of American history. I felt it was important to include all aspects of that history, some of which was horrendous, obviously. Talk about Ida Wells and how she documented lynchings early on at the turn of the 20th century. Getting that background in, because that was the context in which Melvin's father and Huey's father was born.
1: Professor, yeah, riff off of that and do take that. And I must add one thing that I'm interested in your when did you actually realize that Huey and Bobby Seale were creating something that could become much bigger than a local organization? But your thoughts on what Lisa was saying, and then I'm interested in about how you related to and understood the evolution and growth of this incredible organization that developed chapters not only in this country, but around the world.
2: Well, when Huey and Bobby founded the Black Panther Party in 1966, it was quite understandable why they did it and what they were trying to do. My concern was it was going to be bloody. And did they know that? And then after I found out that they did know that, but accepted that, then it was a realization that the people involved realized that they were getting involved in something that they wouldn't necessarily get out of alive, but it was to move forward and were seeing themselves as part of humanity, and that humanity would move forward eventually. So that was the way I took it, and that was the way I saw it.
1: By the way, can you shed any light on where the 10-point program came from? Did the parts of that also come from the way your family lived and fought to survive and migrated from the South to California and so on?
2: That was part of it, but the 10-point program really was fashioned after the Black Muslims program, what we want and what we believe. And they had, I think, maybe a 10-point program as well. And so it was a model after that, but it was tailored for the Black Panther Party and as a political movement, whereas the Muslim movement was a religious movement and dependent upon gods to deliver for them, whereas the Black Panther Party was a materialist party dependent upon actions and politics to make changes.
0: The first draft of that was brought over to Melvin to edit. So he was involved at the very beginning.
1: David, I'm wondering, as you look back today, and this is part of your family history, tradition, and emotional experience, your thoughts on how Huey's work continues to inform and what it means for the period that we're living in today. I mean, Lisa already was beginning to look at some of the issues of book bannings and the kind of behavior of Trump that is mirroring the kinds of repression that was going on when your uncle was really coming up and what he was responding to.
3: Yeah, well, you're right on point, Mimi, as usual. I'm actually working at this place called CNA Sugar Factory tonight, and I'm headed there now. That's why I'm in a different location. This factory, we shut this factory down for roughly 26 days as a lockout to protect the local six warehouse union because the employer, CNH, wanted to lock them out of their pension, their medical, and reduce their pay rate. The Longshore stood down on that, and we started working it again last week. So they called me to come out here and be the foreman of this operation tonight. And I had to come to make sure that it was looking right. So with that being said, you also mentioned South Africa. We traveled to South Africa as union delegates. And when we got there, I saw posters of Winnie Mandela saying all power to the people, and black fists everywhere, brown fists everywhere, Stephen Biko everywhere. And it was so much like Oakland, a place that I felt comfortable. I felt more comfortable there than any other place I've ever been in the world. I could actually live there because the spirit of the Panther was real. So with the Black Panther Party, they formed what they call survival programs. And these survival programs are relevant today, even as recent as she wasn't elected, but Kamala Harris ran for president. The Black Panther Party is the first civil rights organization that put women in positions of power. I don't think that's been done since. I know the Black Lives Matter could be a different conversation, but they're unique in that.
1: Well, we don't nearly have enough time, so you're just going to have to pick up the book and read it. And as Lisa mentioned, you can also go online and get the film, because we still have so much to learn from UEP Newton, and we have so much to learn about the family that gave us UEP Newton. And so some of your final thoughts, Professor, if you, and that is Professor Melvin Newton, about what we need to understand about what your parents did and told, and how their experiences and their stories really informed and created the revolutionary UEP Newton. And then, Lisa, perhaps maybe you can slip in one more final passage if you can.
2: Okay, I'll try to do this very quickly. The whole idea within the family is to challenge those things that are problematic in your life. And we have forward movements, and then you have backlash. And we see that now. And I'm reminded of Reconstruction. We could have a very different society had it completely succeeded, but we had the backlash. And we're having that same sort of thing now, and bringing up the idea of communication through the post office. There are efforts now to use the post office against progress and change and bringing people together. The other thing that is that the world is becoming a unit and like an empire. And Huey talked about this and called it intercommunalism back in the 70s. And to give an example of what's happening in, compared to the U.S., weak Iran, vis-a-vis the United States, impacts the entire world. And I just wish that Huey were around to see that now, because that was the way he saw the world back in 1970.
1: Yeah, and I just want to slip in another question for you as a professor. What did Black students discover when they began studying, under you, African-American history and Black writers outside of the traditional curriculum? Because that's part of what your family also gave to Huey. So what did that mean?
2: Well, it meant a new awakening in how people viewed themselves, particularly Black students. But I had various students. I had white students, Asian students, African students, etc. But your question was, how did it impact Black students? They stood up taller, and as a result of the Black Panther Party, if it did nothing else, it caused a kind of pride and this kind of positive self-awareness that make people stand up straight and refuse to be something less than what they can be.
0: I want to add something about Walter Newton, Melvin's father and Huey's father, because he stood up for himself in the South, in the Deep South. There are several anecdotes in the book about that, that people called him crazy for that because he was risking his life. And eventually he decided it was better to leave that area and take his family to California. But he would never accept that American society should just be the province of white men. And I think that was something that Huey took from his father's counsel.
2: The old man laid the foundation for all of it.
0: Yeah, I want to mention one other thing. Listeners can also get this as an audiobook, and it's narrated by Rua. Thomas Williamson has taken the name Rua. And he was the actor who portrayed Huey in the film, his voice, the voice of Huey in our documentary. So it's a real treat to have Rua read this story.
1: So you can get the book. You must get the book, Huey P. Newton's Family, Roots of a Revolutionary Suicide. You can get the a film. Tell us again the film and also the audio book. Just quickly, those. Where do we get those, Lisa?
0: Well, the audiobook is available through Amazon and other online sources, just as the print book is, both in hardback and in paperback. The movie is under the title now In the Crosshairs, and it's available at www.justicemovie.com, either streaming or DVD. And it's also apparently on all the different platforms. I haven't tried that myself, but I believe that to be the case.
1: And Lisa, what did you learn? What did you learn from this family about the incredible presence, figure, Huey P. Newton, and the formation, along with Bobby Seale, of the Black Panther Party?
0: Well, I learned so much about the tribal nature of their family. The African roots really show in how they related to each other and to the world. They always had each other's back when they were growing up. And it did inform who Huey became. I think he gained a lot of strength of character from his parents.
3: Mimi, can I add one
1: Yes,
3: thing?
1: please.
3: In the African words, they say ashe, and I have to acknowledge this true core, which would start with my grandfather Walter Sr., my grandmother Armelia, my aunt Leola, my aunt Myrtle, we call her sister, my uncle Lee Edward, or we call him brother. My uncle Walter Jr., my aunt Doris, and of course my dad and my uncle Huey. My cousin Gwen started the tradition when Lisa spoke of rituals. When a Newton falls, we sing a song called "We Are Soldiers in the Army," and I can't sing, but you have to forgive me. And then it says, sometimes you have to fight, sometimes you have to cry, and we hold the blood-stained banner. So those names need to be mentioned on this show because they are the true essence of our family, and we're honored to be here with you.
1: Well, I am
2: And let me say quickly, and the
1: sure.
2: song goes on to say, when you get old, when I got old, I couldn't fight anymore, but I stand up and fight anyhow.
1: Well, we see where we got it. And we carry it on. We carry it on. Well, I want to thank again Lisa Perlman and Professor Melvin Newton and D.L. Newton for all that you have given from your family, all that you've helped us learn today, and to learn and appreciate the conversation that we've had about Huey P. Newton, the Newton family, and the history of Black resistance, which certainly speaks to us. It must, and it must speak to us today because, hey, we need it now more than perhaps in the last few years. But we have work to go because, oh my gosh, those mountains still need to be climbed. And thanks for the sacrifice, the blood, sweat, and tears that went into building a true prophetic movement for liberation, to instruct all of us, because it's about equal rights and justice, and you surely can't have peace unless you have equal rights and justice. And real democracy is about egalitarianism. And Huey gave his life and worked towards that. I'm Mimi Rosenberg. Thank you for listening. Thank you for your generosity. And thank you for being a supporter of Building Bridges. Until next time, stay strong, educate, agitate, and organize. For a better world is surely possible with these stations.

0: Welcome to Between the Lines, presenting news and analysis of critical issues affecting our communities, the nation, and the world. I'm Scott Harris. This week we present Michael Sozan of the Center for American Progress, who talks about his recent article that offers a comprehensive examination of the threat Donald Trump poses to democracy in this November's midterm election. Chris Hedges, a Pulitzer Prize-winning former New York Times foreign correspondent and author, who asserts that the Trump regime, by weaponizing anti-Cuba rhetoric, is preparing for McCarthyite blacklisting and criminalizing of U.S. progressive activists. And Anna Bernstein, with the Guttmacher Institute, who examines the Trump administration's recent termination of $68 million in federal grants appropriated by Congress for teen pregnancy prevention programs. But first, we begin with a summary of some of the week's underreported news stories.
1: With President Donald Trump's looming threat to seize the Danish autonomous territory of Greenland, authorities there have forced a U.S. oil company connected to Trump to postpone drilling wells in the Arctic territory. Greenland's order directly contradicts claims by Trump's envoy that Americans could be extracting crude by next year. After Greenland Energy, the Texas-based oil company leading the project, brought drilling equipment ashore in July without Greenland's government authorization, officials there reprimanded the fossil fuel company. Greenland Energy's chairman and a board member have ties to Trump. While the company estimates there could be up to 13 billion barrels of oil resources in Greenland, analysts say that number is highly speculative. Greenland stopped issuing new oil licenses in 2021 due to environmental protection regulations for local fisheries, the worsening climate crisis, and economic studies showing that oil extraction would likely result in financial losses rather than high profits. As the deadly Ebola outbreak in the Democratic Republic of the Congo surpasses 4,600 cases, African health officials say the virus strain causing the outbreak may be mutating. Scientists recently confirmed that the current epidemic is caused by a genetically distinct, previously unseen variant of the Ebola species, which crossed over from animals to humans earlier this year. The Guardian reports that the DRC outbreak is now the second largest on record. There are 8 times more cases and 6 times more deaths than the early weeks of the West Africa Ebola outbreak that lasted from 2014 to 2018, infecting more than 28,000 people and killing at least 11,000. Dr. Jean Kaseya, Director General of the Africa CDC, called for a new village-centered aggressive response that includes deploying community outreach workers to go door-to-door to identify Ebola cases and to pay greater attention to people in refugee camps displaced by conflict. So far, more than 2,200 people have died from Ebola this year. On July 13th, ICE agents shot and killed Johann Sebastian Duran Guerrero during a traffic stop in Biddeford, Maine. His wife and 3-year-old daughter were with him in the car during the horrific incident. Guerrero, a 25-year-old from Colombia, was legally authorized to work in the U.S. The biggest employers of migrant labor in Maine are in healthcare, hospitality, and food processing. After Guerrero's murder, ICE arrests in Maine continued into the summer. On July 30th, ICE arrested Deborah Capisha, a registered nurse employed at a Portland hospital, as she traveled through Boston's Logan Airport. Her union said she was an asylum seeker with legal work authorization. After protests, ICE released Capisha on August 5th. During ICE deportation raids in Maine, Portland hospitals were frantically trying to cover shifts as sanitation and nursing staff were almost entirely absent because migrant workers were afraid to come to work. After ICE's January sweep, the Maine legislature passed a bill banning state and local law enforcement cooperation with ICE. The bill passed the State House in June, and although Democratic Governor Janet Mills refused to sign it, the legislation became law without her signature. This week's news summary was compiled by Bob Nixon. For Between the Lines, I'm Anna Manzo.

0: Since Donald Trump returned to the White House in January 2025, his administration has been methodically implementing a multifaceted strategy to exert federal control over the 2026 midterm elections. Because the U.S. Constitution clearly grants states primary authority over running elections, legal experts and nonpartisan observers describe the president's efforts as an unprecedented scheme to interfere with and likely attempt to manipulate the outcome of the election, where control of the U.S. House of Representatives and the U.S. Senate are at stake. Predicated on provably false conspiracy theories about massive voter fraud, the Trump regime has, without evidence, accused the Chinese government of interfering in the 2020 election that the president lost, attempted to end mail-in voting, and passed the Save America Act that would likely disenfranchise some 20 million eligible voters. The administration has seized ballots and election data in Georgia and Arizona as it launched an FBI investigation of a voting rights group in Ohio. Your reporter spoke with Michael Sozan, a senior fellow at the Center for American Progress, who talks about his recent article, co-written with Ben Olinsky, titled, "The Trump Administration is Interfering in the 2026 Midterm Elections to Entrench the Imperial Presidency." The piece offers a comprehensive examination of Trump's multi-pronged plot to subvert this November's midterm election.
1: This report really is an attempt not only to discuss the 15 interlocking subversion tactics that the Trump administration is using, but to really look through the lens of history to figure out why they're doing that. Political science and history prove that imperial-minded leaders aimed to disrupt and control elections to ensure that they and their allies stay in office. And that is at root what they're trying to do here, consolidate their political power, especially where they know they are unpopular with the American people right now, and they're staring down the November midterm elections, and they appear to be pretty nervous about it. So they have already embarked on many of these election subversion tactics. Some of the tactics that we've already been seeing, of course, are the administration casting doubt on election integrity with the lie about widespread election fraud, and then weaponizing the federal government by installing election deniers in key positions. And they've already been gutting important agencies and election safety programs and demanding that state election officials turn over sensitive voter data. We've also seen Trump pressuring Congress over and over again to pass the SAVE Act, which is a voter suppression mechanism, and trying to curtail voting by mail and issue executive orders, which have been repeatedly struck down. Your listeners might be interested in what could be coming down the pike. For example, really doing more seizing of voting machines, election-related materials, maybe deploying the military or ICE agents to interfere with the election. As he alluded to last week, Trump is open to declaring a national emergency to take over the elections. And ultimately, we may even see a repeat of 2020, where Trump and his allies tried to interfere with state election certificates and even pressure perhaps the Senate and the House not to seat duly elected members. That would be the ultimate step of trying to keep their political party in the majority. So a bit of insight into the scope of these tactics, but the report lays out how they each feed one off of the other.
0: Thank you for that, Michael. I am very fearful of our nation sleepwalking into another Trump fascist coup. What I see from history is the only really effective counter to a dictator's attempt to extinguish democracy is massive protests in the streets, too big to contain or disperse, peaceful protests that halts all business as usual in a country and really kind of upends the kind of business as usual thinking of people, particularly on Wall Street, who seem to be just standing aside, not giving a hoot about democracy as long as they get their tax cuts. Massive protests seem to be something that we should all be preparing for in the event our courts don't stop an attempted Trump coup.
2: What do you think?
1: Yes. This is not a moment for business as usual, to use your very good phrase. Unfortunately, some of the pillars of society that we might want to rely on in these situations, like the business world, like maybe some sectors of the media, like maybe some universities or others who have capitulated, we cannot necessarily rely on them. And many of them were very, very slow in the beginning months of the Trump administration. I think many of them are waking up now, perhaps some of them even regretting cutting deals with this administration. But ultimately, the power is with the people. And as you said, this is a distinct moment that is troublesome, but that if people unite in nonviolent ways, it has a track record of success. And I'll just say also, we saw with the No Kings protests, there were 8 million people at the last protest. That's the single largest protest against a president in U.S. history. I think that the American people have been awakened to what's going on, but it is a matter of whether people will speak out and not be lulled into thinking that democracy will somehow rescue itself, or that our checks and balances are going to work automatically, because we've seen how they have been stress tested and have failed in some ways. And that's why I think you're spot on that, learning the lessons from history, we have to push back collectively against election sabotage. And hopefully, as you know, we're going to chart a new course forward, a more pro-democracy course, and actually then be able to work together again to craft and build a democracy that really answers the moment and that really truly represents all Americans.
0: That was Michael Sozan, a senior fellow at the Center for American Progress. Find a link to his article, co-written with Ben Olensky, titled "The Trump Administration is Interfering in the 2026 Midterm Elections to Entrench the Imperial Presidency," and related commentary, by visiting our Between the Lines website at btlonline.org. On July 20th, Trump administration Secretary of State Marco Rubio released a 100-page report titled "Cuba, the Capital of 21st Century Communism," which alleges that Havana directs decades-long subversion, espionage, and radical leftist movements within the U.S. The report's incendiary allegations, not backed up by any evidence, links a long list of American progressive activists, human rights organizations, and labor unions to what's described as the threat of far-left terrorism. The report's release comes as the Trump regime has imposed an oil embargo on Cuba, creating a humanitarian crisis on the island nation. Political observers believe the release of this document points to the administration's intention to use these unsupported charges to justify a future U.S. military attack against Cuba, to criminalize progressive activists, and move forward with indictments and arrests, and possibly use the absurd claim that Cuba poses a threat to this November's midterm election in order to delegitimize or manipulate the outcome. Your reporter spoke with Chris Hedges, a Pulitzer Prize-winning former New York Times foreign correspondent and author, who asserts that the Trump regime, by weaponizing anti-Cuba rhetoric, is preparing for McCarthyite blacklisting and criminalizing of U.S. progressive activists.
3: This definitely lays the groundwork for an assault against the left. That's not hidden. You have this 100-page report, which is a pretty remarkable non-reality-based document that demonizes all sorts of groups. Code Pink, you know, as either front groups or fellow travelers. I mean, I found it just stunning in its mendacity. I mean, for example, it goes after the Interreligious Foundation for Community Organization. This is known as the IFCO. This is an ecumenical social justice organization that was founded by the Presbyterian Church. And they describe this as part of, I'm quoting, "Cuba's solidarity network, which," quote, "facilitates radical agitation within the United States." I mean, the whole notion that mainstream Protestant denominations like the Presbyterian Church, actually happen to be an ordained Presbyterian minister, are fomenting radical agitation is absurd. But what this report is essentially doing is criminalizing any group that provides humanitarian assistance to Cuba, which I just want to flag is not a crime. It spends a lot of time demonizing the National Lawyers Guild, along with Democratic Socialists of America, describes the NLG. The NLG is an important, all activists know it. It's a very important legal organization where volunteer lawyers, they've represented me when I've been arrested in front of the White House for protesting the endless wars in Iraq and Afghanistan, etc. They describe it as, quoting, one of the most persistently relevant and insidious organization in Cuba's U.S. network. We're really at a situation that's worse than McCarthyism, because McCarthyism blacklisted individuals. But what this administration is doing is essentially blacklisting institutions, including universities such as Harvard, Columbia, which unfortunately their administrations have folded under this frontal assault. So yes, it's a very insidious and dangerous document. And I think, as I do in my Substack column, you have to pair it with the assault against the elections.
0: Well, Chris, should we be cautious and not take this report too seriously, given the fact that there's a concerted strategy in the Trump White House to say or do something outrageous almost every day, normalizing what I think is vile, anti-democratic, and irrational policies? Could this be another case of just more nonsense, throwing spaghetti against the wall, following Trump whisperer Steve Bannon's theory of flooding the zone? Conversely, what's the danger of not taking this set of bogus McCarthyite accusations seriously?
3: No, I think you have to take it very seriously. I mean, although it's not based in reality, right. You know, the idea that the National Lawyers Guild or Code Pink are somehow subversive Cuban proxies trying to spread communism, they don't care. I mean, fascist regimes are about denouncing dissidents as a mortal threat to the nation and then crushing them. And no totalitarian state is honest in terms of presenting evidence to justify this repression. It's all traditionally fictitious. But you have to look at the language that is used. I mean, for instance, they go after Democratic Socialists of America and they say that the DSA serves, and I'm going to again quote, as a particularly potent illustration of the ideological victory of Cuba's effort to position itself as a spiritual capital of third world radicalism. These networks, the report claims, include, again, I'm quoting, powerful leftist nonprofits, anti-ICE collectives, socialist groups, and Marxist militant organizations in the U.S. It claims that these groups are either directly tools of Cuba or fellow travelers with Cuba. Again, I'm going to quote, that has sought to undermine, degrade, destabilize America with spies and soldiers, but also with students and intellectuals, with terrorist cells, but also with solidarity committees and nonprofit networks, with intelligence officers operating under diplomatic cover. This is really, really scary language because it essentially brands all of us. I am a supporter of the DSA and was Ralph Nader's speechwriter and am a socialist. It really brands us as not just traitors, but as terrorists. So I think we have to take it very, very, very seriously. I think it is a very clear signal of where we're headed, and it's not good.
0: That was Chris Hedges, a Pulitzer Prize-winning former New York Times foreign correspondent and author. His forthcoming book, Requiem for Gaza, co-created with cartoonist Joe Sacco, will be published in October. Find a link to his recent column titled Trump's Phantom Enemies and Related Analysis by visiting our Between the Lines website at btlonline.org.

0: The Trump administration's anti-abortion agenda is well known, but another attack on women's reproductive rights is largely unknown and flying below the media radar. That's the regime's recent cancellation of $68 million in federal grants for teen pregnancy prevention, evidence-based sex education, and access to birth control options have driven the national teen pregnancy rate down more than 80% from a high of 62 births per 1,000 teens in 1991. Teen motherhood can have negative impacts on a teen mom's mental and physical health, education attainment, and economic well-being, especially since the structural dismantling in the mid-1990s of the federal welfare program, Temporary Assistance for Needy Families. Between the Lines' Melinda Tuhu spoke with Anna Bernstein, the principal federal policy advisor at the Guttmacher Institute, a nonprofit research and policy organization that focuses on sexual and reproductive health and rights. Here she talks about the new policy the Trump administration is implementing that prioritizes abstinence, a policy directly advocated for in the Heritage Foundation's Project 2025 playbook.
1: This latest action was in July when over 50 grantees of the Teen Pregnancy and Prevention Program received notice that their funding was suddenly being terminated for not aligning with the administration's values. And then a few days later, the administration, HHS, released some new funding guidance. These are known as Notice of Funding Opportunities. And this lays out what grantees should include in their applications and how applications will be reviewed and funding decisions to be made. And so this was really a departure from previous iterations of the Teen Pregnancy Prevention Program, which focus on more comprehensive sexual health education for adolescents. The new guidelines emphasize abstinence-only education, so-called parental rights, and some other really MAHA-coded themes that we often see in places like this push for so-called restorative reproductive medicine and other sort of echoes of their pronatalist agenda. Whereas before, you know, this program really was focused on giving accurate information to young people about building healthy relationships, you know, avoiding unwanted pregnancies, and also just a more holistic view of sexual health. And, you know, it also had a really important role in creating an evidence base for new programs. The new guidelines really suggest moving away from this sort of evidence-based accurate information.
2: You said something about restorative reproductive medicine. What is that?
1: So this is a term that the administration has often used, and reputable medical groups like ACOG, the American College of Obstetricians and Gynecologists, have noted that this is not a medical term. These guidelines really focus on sexual risk avoidance education, which is abstinence-only education, essentially rebranded, despite the fact that studies have shown that abstinence-only education does not delay sexual intercourse or reduce adolescent pregnancy. And we know that much of the decline adolescent pregnancy over the last several decades is largely driven by increased use of contraception. And, you know, it's notable that these guidelines don't require any sort of education on contraception or other evidence-based methods for reducing unwanted pregnancies among teens and young people.
2: Are these more executive orders, or what's the basis on which they're switching all this teen pregnancy prevention practice from many previous years to what they want to see now?
1: Yes. So this program, the Teen Pregnancy Prevention Program, is not in statute. It is appropriations language that has typically been bipartisan. It was first passed in 2010. So it typically has support among Republicans and Democrats in Congress. This is really the Trump administration taking the appropriating language and turning this into guidelines that are really meant to align with their agenda. There has already been a lawsuit filed from some groups who were previously grantees to challenge that this is not really implementing the goals of the program as stated in the appropriating language. So that lawsuit, I believe, is ongoing. You know, what's important is understanding this through line of the Trump administration's attacks on the Teen Pregnancy Prevention Program as part of this larger agenda that seeks to reduce people's bodily autonomy, reduce access to services like contraception and abortion. And I think something else of note in these guidelines is that they really focus on what they call parental rights. they've really co-opted this term, and it is an ultra-conservative movement to roll back bodily autonomy for young people, especially for LGBTQI plus young people, to limit access to evidence-based information. They sort of censor information for young people and the rights of LGBT young people in particular. So they're really prioritizing this ahead of young people's access to this evidence-based information. You know, just to say explicitly, we've seen a lot of movement from the far right on this pronatalist agenda, and the restorative reproductive medicine concept is definitely part of that. And I think what we're seeing in these guidelines, which really does not actually focus on preventing unintended pregnancies, but concepts like fertility tracking and reproductive goals counseling, which you would typically think of for someone who is trying to become pregnant or for folks that are struggling with infertility, is a really worrisome subversion of this program's original intent.
0: That was Anna Bernstein, Principal Federal Policy Advisor at the Guttmacher Institute. Learn more about the Trump administration's defunding of federal teen pregnancy prevention programs by visiting our Between the Lines website at btlonline.org.

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Our theme music was written by Richard Hill and performed by Mikata. This week's program was produced by Susan Bramhall, Mary Hunt, Anna Manzo, Bob Nixon, Melinda Tuhus, and Jeff Yates. For Between the Lines, I'm Scott Harris.

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1: Our hunt for aliens is about to take a giant leap forward. The experiment known as SETI, the Search for Extraterrestrial Intelligence, is getting a boost as the use of a large radio telescope in northern New Mexico is scanning the skies for signals from alien civilizations. This experiment, known as COSMIC, will be the most ambitious SETI search ever undertaken. Could it lead to the detection of a civilization elsewhere in our galaxy? And if so, what would be the consequences? This is Big Picture Science, and I'm Seth Shostak.
2: I'm Molly Bentley. In this episode, we provide an update on the search for intelligent life in the universe, a conversation with writer Ted Chiang about his speculative visions for how alien contact might unfold, and why some scientists don't only want to listen for messages, but also broadcast them. Is that wise? And if we did it, what would we say? We explore all of that in this episode, Calling All Aliens.

0: I've worked as a SETI astronomer since 1988. That's a long time now. And since the start of SETI back in 1960, you know, astronomers have used existing radio telescopes, which are really nothing more than giant antennas, to try and eavesdrop on alien radio traffic. That's true for SETI's newest experiment, but this one is far more ambitious than what's come before.
1: You might be familiar with the image of Jodie Foster wearing headphones as she listens for extraterrestrial signals in the movie Contact.
0: Well, Jodie was listening using the Very Large Array, or VLA, in the New Mexico desert. The array is a collection of 27 radio telescopes, but that type of listening experiment hasn't been done very often or for very long in the past.
1: But now the VLA is being used 24/7 in a project called COSMIC. COSMIC piggybacks on conventional radio astronomy observations made with the array, meaning that the search can be done without tying up one of the world's most popular instruments for doing astronomical research.
0: COSMIC stands for Commensal Open Source Multimode Interferometer Cluster.
2: So COSMIC is a computer system that we are building at the Very Large Array in New Mexico to input signals from the telescope to search for these extraterrestrial intelligence.
0: COSMIC will survey the sky continuously and will be, by far, the most audacious SETI search ever undertaken. Chinoa Tremblay is a postdoctoral researcher in radio astronomy with the SETI Institute.
2: This is a new data stream where we can specifically look for SETI at all times that the telescope is turned on.
0: All right, somebody's using the Very Large Array, presumably a radio astronomer from somewhere, right? And so they're pointing at particular places up in the sky. You don't get to control the telescope under this scheme.
2: No, exactly. So our system is designed to be flexible no matter where they are looking in the sky. And what we do is we pluck out of the field the nearest stars and are able to look for signals just towards those stars in particular. And so it doesn't really matter what anybody else is doing with the telescope at the same time.
0: Okay, on the assumption here that we don't know where ET is hanging out, so one piece of sky is as good as another piece of sky.
2: Exactly. And we know from projects like Gaia that there are hundreds of billions of stars out there. So we can just pick some number of them and look towards those and see, do we see a signal there? And if multiple people want to point the telescope at the same patch of sky, there's no hurt in looking again, or we can choose a different star to look at next time.
0: So this is a survey that can extend over basically the entire sky visible from the northern hemisphere. That in itself is a big step forward. Are there any other aspects to COSMIC that would sort of make it stand out when it comes to the search for ET?
2: I think also because of our ability to tag along with what the telescope is doing, instead of a dedicated search, we are going to be covering a lot more wavelength space than a lot of the other previous SETI searches.
0: Now, you say you're looking for a signal that would, you know, betray some alien presence there. How is that signal different from the signal you might get from a quasar or some other natural radio emitter?
2: So most natural sources in the sky are what we call broadband, and that means that they emit across a very wide range of wavelengths. What we're looking for from a technological standpoint are things that emit over a very narrow number of wavelengths. And so COSMIC is designed to split the information into very fine channels of wavelength. And so we can look for these small changes instead of very broad changes.
0: That sounds like if I'm, you know, in my car driving around and I'm turning the knob on my radio. I have an old car. It has a knob. You're turning the knob on my radio. You know, I'm looking for a station and it's at, you know, one spot on the dial. It's at one frequency and it only extends over a very narrow range of frequencies. So maybe it's at 680 kilohertz on the dial or whatever. So this is sort of the same thing. You're looking for a signal that's kind of just one spot on the dial.
2: Not even a fraction of a dot on a dial sometimes. And so, you know, we might go from 98.3 to 98.4, but, you know, COSMIC can actually go to a much finer detail than that to look for more specificity of the signal.
0: So this is really a step forward in our search for COSMIC company, in our search for extraterrestrial intelligence, aliens, if you will.
2: Yeah, absolutely. I think it's, you know, in past searches, we might have covered in a five-year survey, 1,000 to 2,000 stars that we could look to find if another set of beings were trying to communicate somewhere in the universe. But now with this setup and covering all the sky in a lot more frequencies, we are hoping to search for millions each year. And so that's several orders of magnitude higher.
0: When you say millions, you mean millions of places in the sky?
2: Yeah, millions of stars. And we know now that almost every star has at least one planet. So we're covering entire solar systems with this search. And so we're covering more planets than we even know to exist at the moment. Our computer system for Cosmic is so fast that we're able to do these millions a year. And all the data are processed already. So we just have to go and look at them.
0: Now, of course, it isn't just a matter of pointing antennas at a particular star system. Even if there are some aliens on a planet around that star broadcasting into space, right, you still might not pick up that broadcast. I mean, given the fact that maybe you're looking at the wrong frequencies at the wrong time, or maybe you're just not sensitive enough to pick up a signal that might be coming from 50 light years away.
2: Yeah, exactly. And I think one of the benefits of using the very large array is it has 27 dishes, radio dishes, and these dishes are extremely sensitive in comparison to most of the search we have done previously, which is using a single powerful radio dish. And so we can reach much higher sensitivity. So this means that maybe we can see a signal that might be coming off from a planet that's, you know, a few hundreds of light years away versus maybe only 4 light years away previously.
0: You know, members of the public

0: Doppler, and that means that the signal will change slightly depending on which frequency you look at. And this is called a Doppler signal. And so we're looking for that type of change.
1: Okay, so the Doppler change is just the slight shift in frequency because the planet is rotating, like our planet rotates once every 24 hours, right, as seen by the aliens, that kind of thing. Okay, so that's the kind of signature, if you will, that you're looking for. You're not really going to say these are aliens because they're broadcasting their top 40. You're just trying to find out if they're on the air at all.
0: Exactly, exactly. And so maybe it's not just on their planet. Maybe they have an equivalent of a Mars rover, or maybe they have a Voyager that's somewhere within their solar system or just outside of their solar system that they can communicate with us. And we would be sensitive to those types of signals as well.
1: I see. Okay, so, what motivates you, Shanoa, to, do this kind of an experiment? I mean, it's a bit of a long shot. Nobody's ever found an alien transmission before.
0: I mean, how exciting is it to try to work on an experiment that's the largest in history to try to answer the question, are we alone in the galaxy? So I know, Seth, you've also published a lot in SETI and you've worked a long time in SETI. What has motivated you to work on the project as it has changed over the years?
1: Well, actually, Shanoa, I don't think it's so different from what's motivating you. I mean, it's just the excitement of being able to find that we have some company out there, that there are other beings out there that have also developed radio, so they're technically competent civilizations out there, and just to find them. I mean, it might not have any practical consequences, but it would be really exciting to know that, we're not the only kids on the block.
0: Yeah, I've only been involved in SETI for the last 6 or 7 years. I got involved with it during my PhD, but I think you've been involved with it and probably seen more of its growth, where I've just kind of read some of its growth. What do you think has really changed a lot about SETI in the last few years?
1: Yeah, well, that's the kind of question I get a lot at, when I'm with other people and they ask what I do for a living. And their question, you can talk to them about radio astronomy if you want, but their question is almost always, but is there anybody else out there? Are we alone in the cosmos? Everybody's interested in that. They're not maybe so interested in the behavior of a pulsar or whatever like that. They want to know if there's somebody out there. And that's a very strong motivation. I think that when they ask me about that, they'll also say, well, okay, you haven't heard anything. Is there anything new? What's happening? I mean, you haven't heard anything for a long time. And then you have to point to the fact that the equipment keeps getting better. That's the news in SETI is almost always about, well, we're using this new telescope, or we have better receivers, or we have different algorithms for sifting the incoming cosmic static or whatever. So there's always progress, even if you haven't found DT. And you personally, your own motivation, Shanoa, you said, what could be more exciting than finding ET? I mean, that is a pretty exciting prospect. How do you rate the chances that you'll succeed?
0: I think that cosmic brings us significantly closer to that capability. And recently I was talking to somebody and they asked, will we find ET in our lifetimes? And I think that if we can keep up with cosmic and other processes similar to this in the future, I think we have a very good chance within the next 5 to 10 years. But don't hold me on that.
1: Don't hold you to it. Well, you have to have the courage of your convictions here, Shanoa.
0: I know.
1: Well, Shanoa Tremblay, thanks so very much for speaking with us.
0: You're welcome. Thank you for having me.
2: Shanoa Tremblay is a postdoc researcher in radio astronomy for the SETI Institute. The idea of contacting aliens is one that award-winning writer Ted Chiang explores in his engaging short stories. How do his visions compare with those of scientists who are searching for aliens? A conversation between Ted Chiang and our own alien hunter, Seth, next.
1: This episode is Calling All Aliens on Big Picture Science.

0: Detecting an extraterrestrial signal with our SETI experiments would be an extraordinary achievement. But what if our contact with aliens was more intimate than eavesdropping on their transmissions? What if we had a conversation?
1: For scientists, the idea is tempered by the reality that the vast

0: distances and timescales make a back-and-forth conversation impossible. But science fiction writers can imagine the scenario, as Ted Chiang did in a short story about First Contact, Story of Your Life. It became the basis for the film Arrival.
1: In this scene, a linguist and a mathematician ponder how to have a conversation with visiting aliens.
2: How did they get here? Are they capable faster than light travel? Are they, you might want that list of questions, starting with a series of just handshake binary sequences.
3: How about we just talk to them before we start throwing math problems at them?
0: While Story of Your Life may be his best-known work, Ted Chiang's prodigious three-decade writing career has earned him many awards and led some to compare him to science fiction giants like Isaac Asimov. In his stories, Mr. Chiang cuts to the core of some of humanity's most profound and complex ideas, like free will and our moral obligation to non-human sentient beings, including AI, and to the environment.
1: We were pleased to have the rare opportunity to talk to Mr. Chiang about how he came up with the idea for the alien-human conversations in Story of Your Life and the imaginative leaps he makes when envisioning first contact scenarios.
4: I actually have to say that the aliens were not the initial inspiration for that story. The initial inspiration for that story was my desire to tell a story about a character who knew the future and couldn't change it. And I had the problem of how does my character gain this knowledge of the future? And the solution that I arrived at was that I would have my character learn a language. And I thought it would be much more interesting if it were an alien language. So the fact that it's a first contact story, yeah, that was sort of secondary to my initial impulse in writing the story.
1: And you do, I mean, at least judging by the film, there's a lot of time spent on the writing scheme of the aliens, how they write this language. It's rather complex. They have to sort of draw a circle and then festoon it with squiggles of this sort and the other. How did you come by that?
4: And of course, you know, the writing system used by the aliens in the story is somewhat different than the one shown in the film. But one of the things that occurred to me was that traditionally, when, say, linguists or anthropologists first meet an uncontacted population and they have to, you know, try and learn that society's language, you know, they are always dealing with a culture that has no writing system. And I think that could pose some difficulties which might be alleviated if you were trying to, you know, engage in first contact with a culture that had a writing system. I thought that a writing system might make things easier. You know, it turns out in the story that the writing system doesn't actually make things easier, but I thought that that was a reasonable approach. And it also gave me the opportunity to just sort of speculate about the types of writing system that might conceivably exist.
1: Okay, but I noticed that you didn't resort to the usual tropes of alien languages, or writing for that matter, that are based either on music or mathematics. These seem very popular, and I suppose mathematics appeals to sci-fi writers because it sounds, well, scientific. But on the other hand, try and describe, I don't know, the concept of government or love using mathematics. I wouldn't know how to do that. I think that your approach is maybe as good as any of the others, maybe better.
4: Well, you know, while there are a lot of different avenues of communication, you know, one of the things that linguists point out is unique to language is just how widely applicable it is, how many things it can refer to. You and I are having this conversation in language. We could not be having this conversation in music.
1: Yeah, well, I agree with you. Although it makes for interesting cinema, it doesn't sound like a great way to communicate. So I gather then your interests are not really so much in the technical aspects of this. Could we find a common language even? Or, you know, how do you really conduct a conversation if the aliens, instead of being down the block, are 100 light years away, where each exchange takes 200 years? You're more interested in what we would say to one another.
4: For the purposes of my story, it was essential that it be a rapid back-and-forth type of interaction because I needed my protagonist to learn this alien language, and that's not going to happen with a 200-year lag. So, yeah, for story purposes, I, you know, made it basically a face-to-face conversation.
1: Maybe you could just sort of give me a little bit of how a science fiction writer explores the idea of alien contact and contrast that with how scientists think about it, because I don't think they, you know, view it in the same way.
4: So I think in science fiction, aliens stand in for a couple different ideas. One is just foreign cultures. A lot of stories about contact with aliens are just a different way of talking about contact between human cultures. If you want to tell a story about cultural misunderstanding or colonialism or, you know, imperialism, those are stories that you can tell by having humans contact aliens. Another thing that science fiction uses aliens for is to represent the unknowable, to represent something truly foreign, something that we cannot really comprehend. Almost the diametrically opposite approach of the stories where aliens stand in for, say, just a foreign culture.
1: Yeah, it's kind of a cosmic peace enforced by the distances between objects in the universe. I mean, that's what it is. And the finite speed of light or radio or whatever you're using there. In your story, Ted, The Great Silence, humans use the Arecibo telescope in Puerto Rico, may it rest in peace, to both try to detect and to send messages. An intelligent self-aware parrot is near the telescope and, you know, complaining about the fact that, doggone it, these humans are trying to contact, you know, some Klingons 100 light years away when there are, in fact, species right here on Earth just outside the door that they haven't bothered to try and make contact with.
4: One of the things I talk about in that story are experiments with African gray parrots who, at least one example of which, the parrot named Alex, demonstrated, you know, some really astonishing linguistic capabilities. So I think there's very strong evidence that there are animals that have, you know, much greater, you know, communicative abilities than what we normally associate with animals. You know, they still don't have the equivalent of human language. They can't hold a conversation like this, like the one that you and I are having. That seems to be unique to human language because of various properties that human languages possess and animal communication does not.
1: And are you suggesting in your story about the parrot that we should be spending more of our effort trying to communicate with our co-earthlings as opposed to worrying about the aliens?
4: Well, I don't think it's one or the other. I don't think that our pursuit of SETI as a project is in any way stopping us from also studying animal intelligence. I do think that there is a kind of implicit social resistance to accepting animal intelligence because that would force us to confront how badly we treat animals. And, you know, so research into animal intelligence, I think, can cause people to feel uncomfortable about a kind of like ongoing, you know, atrocity that is factory farming. So I think, you know, there is, I think, something sort of fraught about recognizing the intelligence of animals that, you know, makes it a more viscerally difficult question to grapple with.
1: Suppose we were to establish communication, if you will, with some alien entity, as they like to say, what would you want to know from them, assuming you could ask?
4: Mostly, I would want to know what is their history? You know, what has the history of their civilization been like? What is the current state of their civilization? Do they have a better sense of the prevalence of intelligent life in the universe than we have? Do they have multiple data points? You know, if we encounter them, you know, our data points will have increased from 1 to 2. Do they have a bigger number of data points? That's what I would want to know.
1: So you would ask questions about the prevalence of intelligence. You know of the Fermi paradox, that is, the fact that if the universe is really chock-a-block with intelligent species, you would think that there would be some evidence of that that we could easily find. It's like saying if there are really, you know, millions of squirrels roaming the suburbs of America, you know, I should be able to walk into my backyard and find a squirrel or two. that sounds kind of reasonable, but the Fermi paradox is a paradox because even though the assumption sounds reasonable, we haven't found any evidence of anybody trying to communicate. How do you look at that?
4: Well, actually, I think I'm going to quote your colleague, Jill Tarter, who said, I believe that, based on the amount of, spectrum that we've, listened to and how much of the sky we have monitored, we have taken a sample of, equivalent to maybe a bathtub out of the Earth's oceans. And so that is not really a good basis on which to say that we really lack evidence that we should be finding. It's too early to say. So, of course, one of the proposed solutions to the Fermi paradox is that intelligent species tend to go extinct, and that's why we haven't heard from any of them. But I guess, I'm going to go with Jill and say that, we actually don't have enough data to draw any kind of conclusion. That, maybe there isn't even a problem.
1: Yeah, there might not be. When people inquire of me, they say, why haven't you heard anything? You've been doing this for a long time, right? Not a peep. And, there's several possible answers. And one is, there just aren't any aliens. But that makes humanity so incredibly special that it's suspect from the get-go, in my opinion. But what's not so suspect is simply that, look, we've had technologies like radio, or for that matter, lasers, communication modes. We've had them for a century or less. Alien species out there could very well have had those kind of technologies for a million years or more, right? So our experiments are simply not sensitive enough to pick up a cacophony that might be going on among the stars right now. And they might, we might look back on this 100 years from now and say, oh, yeah, we hadn't found anything yet. It was like the Europeans in 1491. They didn't know too much about the Americas then.
4: Well, okay, so where are you relative to Jill's position that, we really don't have enough info to, we don't have enough observations to really say that there's a paradox. Do you disagree? Do you think we have enough observations? Do you think that it is like a real puzzle why we haven't heard anything?
1: I don't think it's so clear cut. I mean, fair enough. I mean, the data set is very, very limited. But on the other hand, the universe is three times as old as the Earth. There are presumably civilizations out there that are literally billions of years more advanced than Homo sapiens is, right? And with an advancement of billions of years, it seems to me not unreasonable to suggest that they maybe have changed the universe or disturbed the universe, as Freeman Dyson says, that something has changed that is so obvious that any astronomer will have noticed it. And we don't see that. We have never found anything in the skies that doesn't have a natural explanation. And I have to say that troubles me a little bit. I don't know why, but it does. There's that.
4: Do you have any sense of what that would look like? For instance, is it an artificial star? I'm thinking of a science fiction story where they discover a star which has no trace elements in it at all. Like, it is clearly a construct because, it is, the spectrogram is not the spectrogram of a natural star. Is that the sort of thing you're thinking about, or?
1: Well, it could be. By the way, you might have such a star. This may be a story idea. You might have a star like that if it's a really, really old star that formed before, other stars, big stars, had made all those trace elements, as you call them, to put in the atmospheres of new stars. But anyhow, that's a technical thing. I do think that there's something to it. I don't know. I don't, make a point of this in polite conversation. But it does seem to me that we really don't see any evidence of the intelligences vast and deep, to borrow H.G. Wells, right, in space. We can look, all through the galaxy, a large chunk of the galaxy. We can look at other galaxies. We can look at galaxies that are literally billions of light years away. And we don't see anything happening that's very clearly non-natural.
4: You sort of wonder, why isn't there something that is more peculiar?
1: It's sort of like, asking the Native Americans in 1500, hey, you seen any Europeans lately? Right? And they say, yeah, you just look down the street here, and now there's some sort of thing they call a church down there that wasn't there 5 years ago or something. That there might be something that has been done to the universe that we might detect. And, you know, it's somewhat subjective, but it seems to me that that's a bit puzzling.
4: Okay.
1: Well, finally, Ted, suppose we were to make contact with aliens. Would that be a good thing for us?
4: I would say that, I think Carl Sagan said it, that, you know, any civilization that has reached a level of technology that would enable them to contact us, or, you know, certainly if they were able to actually come visit us, if they have achieved that level of technology and they have not destroyed themselves, they might have something to tell us. The fact that they lasted that long and, you know, that they would be engaged in something which, you know, has no conceivable economic value, you know, sending signals out into space or visiting another planet, you know, in what we consider economic value. So if they are doing things like that, they might be doing something which we ought to emulate.
1: Ted Cheng, thanks so very much for speaking with us.
4: Thanks for having me.
0: Ted Cheng is a Nebula and Hugo Award-winning science fiction writer, best known for his collections Stories of Your Life and Others and Exhalation.

0: The idea of a real-time conversation with aliens may be firmly in the realm of fiction, but some scientists want to do more than try to detect alien signals. They want to transmit.
1: Up next, the project to message extraterrestrials raises questions. Is it safe? And what should we say?
0: In this episode of Big Picture Science, we are calling all aliens.

0: We've been talking about the ongoing effort to detect aliens by eavesdropping on their transmissions, whether those broadcasts are deliberate or simply leakage signals that we could pick up. But some people wonder if we might have better luck if we encourage the aliens to signal us by first sending a signal of our own into space. This is known as METI, Messaging Extraterrestrial Intelligence.
1: It's challenging because it requires the technology necessary to launch a strong, easily detected radio signal into space. And in addition, it's not entirely obvious in which direction such transmissions should be sent.
0: Consider, there are about 60,000 star systems within 100 light years of Earth, close enough that they might have picked up signals from our planet and thereby know of our existence. But targeting all 60,000 in a METI project is more than a little ambitious. Still, some people think we should not remain silent. Among them is Doug Vakoch, who heads an organization that he founded, METI International.
2: So I think we should be doing what we hope the aliens are doing, which is sending us messages. Because, you know, maybe as much as we hope they will, maybe they think, come on, you're the new kids on the block. You need to take the initiative. And the rationale is that if we make contact at all, we know the aliens are going to be a lot older than we are, and therefore maybe a lot more patient than we are. And the reason is we have had radio for 100 years. That's how long we've been able to communicate with the stars. But if that's the norm in the galaxy, given that the galaxy is over 13 billion years old, if we get a signal, it means the aliens have been at this a lot longer than we have. But what happens if the aliens are saying, yeah, we have greater capacity. We've done this hundreds, thousands of times. And here you are, the new kids on the block, and you all of a sudden want to get the Encyclopedia Galactica? Come on. So you send us something, and then maybe we'll think about replying back. So that's what we're trying to do. We're saying we're reaching out. And by reaching out and letting them know that we want to make contact, that may be the critical issue.
1: I like your assurance that with age comes patience, at least among aliens. I hope that is true also with humans. So these will be patient aliens. They've been around for a while. And when you say a while, you mean many, many centuries.
2: Millions of years. Yeah.
1: Mm-hmm. Well, some messages have been sent. What I mean by that is some deliberate messages have already been sent. Perhaps the most famous messaging was done 40 years ago and is known as the Golden Record. And this was a pair of records, phonograph records, that contained sounds of Earth and human voices that were launched aboard the twin Voyager space probes. But then you also have the message that was sent out in 1974 from the Arecibo telescope, known as the Arecibo message. And that one was encoded in binary form. Can you just compare and contrast those two messages?
2: Sure. Well, they're based on the idea that if you want to communicate with an alien, unfortunately, they're probably not going to know English or French or Swahili. So you have to find some sort of a universal language. And on the Voyager recording, as you say, on one side, there were sounds of Earth, there was music, there were greetings in 55 languages. On the flip side, there was a tutorial, a bunch of pictures, and even a description of some basic math, how we count, a description of some chemistry, and over 100 photographs of life on Earth, the majority of them featuring human beings. So it shows a little something about our narcissism as a species. So that's a picture that used math and science and pictures. And then that was actually the basis of the Arecibo message. As you say, it was sent in a binary code, two different frequencies, very close to one another on the radio dial. And the hope is if the aliens reconstruct it correctly, they'll see that, yes, this is a postcard from Earth. It's a snapshot of what we're like. And then the most cryptic part to the aliens is right in the middle of it, which is this stick figure of a biped. And, you know, humans look at it and say, oh, that's another human being. The aliens might look quite different. So that may be the hardest part to understand.
1: Well, the question underpinning all of these endeavors is what kind of language could be our common language with the extraterrestrials? As you said, it couldn't be English, French. Mathematics, we're hearing, is perhaps a language we could use to communicate with them, perhaps music. What do scientists think could be a common language?
2: Well, I think all of those common characteristics. Because what you have to do is think, what do we and the aliens have in common? So if we get a radio signal from the aliens, that means, oh, they can generate radio signals. So that means they need to know some basic physics. They need to probably know how to do some basic math. I mean, if you can't do something as simple as add 2 + 2 and get 4, you're not going to be a good engineer on Earth or any other planet. So that's where we start. What do you need to make contact itself? You need a shared technology and you need some shared understanding of the universe around you. You probably know what the universe is made of if you're going to be exploring it. But the tricky thing is, even if the aliens have math and they have a science, are they going to communicate it to us in a way that we'll understand? So all the messages we've talked about so far, the Arecibo message, the Voyager recording, they use a lot of pictures. They use a lot of sounds. And that reflects human beings being creatures who have a lot of our brain dedicated to interpreting pictures, images. We're very visual creatures. We're very auditory creatures. But what happens if you're an alien that evolved on a world with a really noisy environment? Sound's not going to be very good. It's a very murky, cloud-covered planet. Vision's not going to be very good. Maybe you get around through a sense of touch or a sense of smell. And what if we have to communicate with blind aliens? And so we designed a message that, yes, is based on some math and science, but that could be interpreted without ever drawing a picture.
1: Doug, is the message that you and your METI team designed, that you just referred to, the one that you sent in 2017? Because I believe that your team did send a message a few years ago.
2: That's right. This is part of a project called Sonar Calling. Unlike the Voyager recording that tried to take a picture of everything and explain everything on Earth, we wanted to explain a few things very well with the hope of really being understood. And so we started with some simple counting, but we pointed to the only thing we and the aliens have in common. So what we pointed to is the radio signal and key characteristics of that radio signal. So we wanted to introduce the notion of time. And so we sent pulses of different durations, 1 second, 2 seconds, 3 seconds. And then we described those in our mathematical language. We introduced the idea of different radio frequencies. And then we tied those descriptions to the two radio frequencies we were using in our binary code. So very rudimentary math can describe the thing that we're sending to the aliens, the message itself. And so if they can get that, now that's an opening to send something even more sophisticated, something more unique, something more distinctive about Earth. It's to let them know we want to make contact.
1: Many of the themes that you have brought up over the course of this conversation are captured in Ted Chiang's short story, The Story of Your Life, which was made into a movie, Arrival. And in the movie Arrival, when the aliens come, they need a mathematician and a linguist present to interpret the messages, the conversation that the aliens are trying to engage in. You need more than one interpreter.
2: And that's the reality of the complexity. Because, you know, within the SETI community, look, it has been dominated by astronomers and engineers and computer scientists. Folks who think, you know, a binary code may be enough to explain the whole world. But it takes a linguist to say, you know, language is much more sophisticated than that. What I loved is that the aliens actually came to Earth. You know, with SETI and METI, we're stuck with sending or listening for a signal that's traveled trillions of miles between the stars. And so if you don't understand and you say, I'm sorry, could you repeat that or could you explain this? You may have to wait decades or centuries or even millennia to get that reply back. Here, Amy Adams and Jeremy Renner had the advantage of being face-to-face or face-to-tentacle with these aliens, the heptapods who had come to Earth. And even then, it took weeks to finally figure out some way of pointing at the same thing, the kind of thing that we tried to do with our radio signals, pointing at radio waves. And so I think that has implications, too. If we get a signal from aliens, there's not going to be a quick and easy decoding of it. Even if they do use something like math, or say they're sending us the periodic table of elements, who's to say they're going to arrange the elements in exactly the same way? So even though I hold out hope that there are universals, really being able to identify them and then building on those to really establish sophisticated communication could take generations.
1: Is our desire, though, to communicate with aliens, is it simply transactional? We want to learn something from them, perhaps something that would benefit us, help us solve climate change, or maybe they would give us the secrets to some kind of energy device. Is that the reason why we want to communicate with them, or is there a bigger question here about understanding our place in the universe?
2: Well, we could reduce sending a message to being something transactional. So we send them something, maybe we'll get something in return. And then the question is, who has to be the first one to initiate? We hope they're initiating with SETI. With METI, we say maybe they're not, maybe we need to take the initiative. But we can also view it in a much more altruistic sense, in the sense of which we're not guaranteed to get anything, but that we think there's something about this experience of being human that's worth remembering, that's worth sharing. And that even though we may have really modest technology or understanding of the universe compared to the aliens, that there is something so distinctive about being human that it matters. Because, you know, what we know is that, yeah, they may be more powerful, they may be wiser than we are, but the twists and turns of biological and cultural evolution mean that there's never going to be another species out there that is a twin of human beings. So, and I think sometimes people are afraid that if we do discover aliens, somehow we won't be as special anymore. I think it's just the opposite. The more we learn about aliens, the more we will realize, no matter how powerful or wise anyone is, no species is going to be more human than we are.
1: Doug Vakoch, thank you so much for talking to us, and best of luck with your project.
2: Thanks very much. Appreciate it, Molly. Take care.
0: Doug Vakoch is the founder and head of METI International in California.
1: Well, Seth, that brings us to the big picture in this discussion of the search for extraterrestrial intelligence. You know something about this. You are a SETI astronomer.
0: Yes, indeed. And frankly, Molly, I'm actually quite excited about this new project, COSMIC, because it will be so much, you know, well, we used to say more comprehensive, but nobody knows what that means. It's just that it will be a bigger search than has ever been done before.
1: Well, we have a sense of how important SETI, the search for extraterrestrial intelligence, is for the scientists who are undertaking that endeavor. But what does it mean to the public?
0: Well, I think that the public actually would find it very interesting if we could point to some spot on the sky and say, well, you know, 25 light years in that direction, there's a world, there's a planet there with some sort of life forms that are clever enough to broadcast signals into space. I mean, even if they didn't know any more than that, I think it would be really interesting to know that all those sci-fi shows that they had seen ever since they were kids actually had some basis in fact.
1: Well, let's say we did detect a signal. Let's say that the COSMIC project did detect a signal. What happens next in the minutes and the days after an interesting signal is detected?
0: Well, the immediate reaction, of course, would be, you know, a huge news story. So, you know, every publication, every TV show, every radio show, they'd all be handling this story.
1: That's interesting. So you would say that the media would react to it before the scientists, say, confirmed the signal or just talked about it among themselves?
0: Oh, yeah. Oh, yeah. Oh, yeah. And I say that, you know, not to merely provoke our listeners, but because I've seen it happen in the past when there was a hint of a signal that we thought maybe we had found something. It still hadn't been confirmed by the scientists, but the media were all over it. I mean, you know, most of them, the responsible ones, would say something like possible alien detection. But of course, you know, the public's going to read right over that word possible. They're going to think we're in touch.
1: Mm-hmm. Okay, so the public is having its reaction. They're getting excited, but the astronomers are taking a more sober, careful view. What are they doing behind the scenes as those headlines consume us?
0: Well, it's like any other research result, really, Molly. It's just the first thing to do is to check it out, to see if you get the same result that those other people got. In other words, anybody with a big antenna and the capability of pointing it in the direction from which the signal is coming would, in fact, do that. They would just stop whatever else they're doing, you know, to try and confirm that this signal is real. And those that had even better equipment would try and see if there's any message on that signal.
1: Well, Seth, you know, when we talk about what contact would be like, to what degree have you and other scientists who work in this field imagined what the aliens will look like? Now, in the movie Arrival, we heard about that. They were heptapods. They looked a little bit like squid or something like that. Do we think the aliens could look like squid? Would they look like humans? Would they be biped? Do we have any idea how they would manifest physically?
0: Well, of course, we don't. On the one hand, you can say, look, you know, they've got their own story of evolution to tell, and you know, evolution on their planet certainly wouldn't be a duplicate of evolution on Earth. So they wouldn't necessarily look like us. But on the other hand, having said that, it's also the case that, you know, one thing you do know about them is that they're capable of building a radio transmitter. So they've got to have, you know, appendages, hands, arms, whatever, that would allow them to manipulate a pair of pliers or a soldering iron in order for us to hear them. So they can't just be, you know, like fish in the sea, which really don't build very much in the way of technology. So you would at least know that.
1: Well, finally, Seth, there's been a lot of speculation about what we should say to the aliens. What would you say to the aliens if we did make contact and you could have that conversation in real time, one that was not interrupted by 200 or 2,000 year lag?
0: Yeah. Well, if you could have a real back and forth, indeed, you know, on a reasonable time scale, then I would be asking them questions, of course. And the kinds of questions that I would ask are certainly the obvious ones, you know, what do you look like? And, you know, tell us something about your society and so forth. But I would ask specific questions about things like, well, do you have music or do you have religion or, you know, things like that, that humans are special with regard to those sorts of things. And it would just be interesting to me to know if another intelligent species would develop these kinds of things as well.
1: Yeah. I'd be interested if they had been watching us or if they understood our society, how they think we're doing, and if they had any advice for us.
0: Yeah. Well, it's nice to seek help from the aliens. But on the other hand, I mean, imagine if, you know, the Neanderthals could pipe up today and ask us, hey, look, we've got various problems. Maybe you can help us solve them. You know, to begin with, I'm not sure I'd even want to spend the time solving the problems of the Neanderthals. But the other thing is, I'm not sure I would be able to do so.

0: This show would not be possible without the extraordinary talents of senior producer Gary Niederhoff and assistant producers Shannon Rose-Geary and Brian Edwards. I am the executive producer of Big Picture Science, Molly Bentley.
1: And I'm Seth Shostak, senior astronomer at the SETI Institute. We'd like to give a big thanks to our listeners and to our Patreon supporters.
0: The original music in the show is by Dewey DeLay and June Miyake. 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

0: Here we are at the 7 o'clock hour. Good morning to you from Redwood Community Radio. 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The 101 Community Fund proudly presents the return of the Laytonville Crawfish Boil, an afternoon of great food, live music, and community connection on August 29th at the Laytonville Radio Grounds from noon until 10, a nonprofit event bringing people together to enjoy crawfish, locally sourced food, regional beer, wine, and outstanding live entertainment. The Laytonville Crawfish Boil is a celebration of the people, businesses, farms, and organizations that make our community special. Proceeds from this year's event support the Long Valley Little League. All right, good morning. It's Monday morning. It's time for Monday Morning Magazine. Here are your hosts, Richard Ginger and Jeff Hedin. Good morning, gentlemen.
1: Yeah, thank you. It's the fourth Monday.
2: And good morning to all of you who are waking up at 7 o'clock. The number one hour for getting out and getting going.
1: Oh, really?
3: Oh, yeah.
1: All right, we'll place bets on who's that calling Dennis now.
0: Who is it? What's your bet? How much? How much?
1: No. I can't.
2: Bernie Norvell.
1: Maybe so. So we have some real significant things lined up for this show and some things that might be very significant, also expanding. We're featured guest today is Greg King, at least between 8 and 8:30. He might hang on there longer. There's a lot to go over. And we've sort of focusing, other than and Greg and the supervisors today, on the recent Coho Confab that was Thursday, Friday, Saturday, and into yesterday, Sunday, and the Mendocino Coast. There's a lot of different people from a lot of different perspectives that are involved with that. You know, Salmon Restoration Federation and Dana have taken on sponsorship of that event in a yeoman in a like manner. It's incredible how SRF people and the people that do this Coho Confab, which this is the 28th one, and it focuses on field tours to the different regions in California that have coho recovery efforts being taken. And one of the big overall news things for the Mendocino Coast and some other places in California is a real resurgence in coho populations the last couple of years.
2: And these are the spawning populations.
1: That's right.
2: This is not just counting how many juveniles are in the pools and in the estuary.
1: That's part of the figuring, too, though.
2: Yeah.
1: And so different people will be calling in about that. And also a couple of our standard topics, so to speak, you know, the Redwood Trail, the fuel hazard reductions, cultural burns, cultural relationships, land back co-management. There's all kinds of things that we can get into. And, of course, the ongoing saga of mandate change for Jackson Demonstration State Forest and the rest of the state forest system is going on. And there's all kinds of polytricks, as a friend of mine used to call politics, going on with strange things. People throwing monkey wrenches here and there. One of the things that sticks with me over the years was having lobbyists tell the people who were approaching them to try and get something accomplished that we can't guarantee we can pass something. We sure as hell know we can stop something. You know, so there was how's that for a positive attitude from a lobbyist, eh?
2: Well, yeah, but we've got the the new development that is creeping across the United States, which is the data centers,
1: you know?
2: And now they want to come in and take all of the fairgrounds and run them as data centers in between the yearly fairs, et cetera. You know,
1: they got that lined up for the Mendocino Fairgrounds, a couple of them.
2: I don't know, but Bernie might, you know. We'll see. And Michelle might, too.
1: They got something to answer to now.
2: Yeah.
1: There's a question.
2: The newspapers are full of it. Some new corporation formed in California to already trying to sign contracts with all of the county parks, et cetera.
1: Yeah, so they can, so the fairgrounds can make money again. take water and mess up your mind on the way.
0: Bernie Norvell, 4th District Supervisor of Mendocino, holding in the wings.
1: So, Bernie, do you want to come on now? Are you going to want to hang in there till 7:30? What do you want to do?
3: Either way, gentlemen, it's up to you.
1: Well, it's really up to you. If, you know, like, people are expecting you at 7:30, but you can, if you have some things to say, we can start it off.
2: Just feel like you're part of the whole presentation, Bernie. If someone calls in with questions or with announcements and it perks a connection that you want to make sure everybody in the counties understands, feel free. Okay?
3: Okay. Sure.
1: We are expecting a call at, I think, 7:14, maybe it was 7:07, from Phil McGarvey about the Dutch Charlie issue over COHO.
0: Got him here on the Zoom here.
1: Oh, good. Mm-hmm. So, Bernie, I'm not sure if you're aware of this issue here with this Dutch Charlie and the COHO. There, Dutch Charlie is a tributary of the South Fork Eel near Branscombe and Angelo Reserve. But is it okay if Phil weighs in here?
3: Absolutely, yeah. I'd love to hear it. Thank you.
1: All right, Phil.
4: All right. Hi, Richard.
1: Give a little bio. You know, you've been on this issue, has been brought forward. Pat's had at least one or more special Monday morning discussions about it. But give a little thumbnail, and so people know where you have come from, who you've been working with.

0: kind of prioritize different habitat restoration projects in the area
1: so,
0: here.
1: Yeah, so Dutch Charlie is sort of one of the foremost refugia for coho.
2: Sure. Now, you guys, let's make sure that people understand that Dutch Charlie is the name of a creek and a watershed. Okay.
0: Yes.
1: That's good interjection.
0: yeah, it's a 3,000-acre watershed. It's much of it is second growth forest. You'll see 6-foot diameter second growth redwoods in there, as well as a lot of remnant old growth trees. I've seen at least 100 myself on the property I caretake, plus hundreds more when I've surveyed up in the upper watershed with CDFW and other times I've toured back there. and it's it was so. In 2020, okay, well, to back up a little bit, the CDFW has been surveying here for over a decade, and they consistently find the largest number of coho salmon reds here of any stream in this in the Eel River watershed per size of the watershed. So it's a pretty small watershed at 3,000 acres, but it has a lot of coho. And in 2021, we saw about 100 adult coho spawning here, which is, you know, a huge amount for up in this part of the Eel. And so in 2020, the timber company here, it was called Lime at that time, it's now Redwood Timber Company, wanted to log, and so they submitted some timber, or a timber harvest plan at the time. And we wrote letters to CDFW, you know, illustrating some of the problems this is going to cause. The plan involves using a main haul road, which is 2 to 3 miles right along the creek. And, you know, it's a legacy road that would not be allowed to be built today. And they want to use this for hauling logs out as well as doing tractor logging in most of the areas. And so CDFW sent someone down, inspected the plan area, took pictures of this road, and showed, you know, this is going to be a real problem for sediment impacts to the creek, and wrote about 20 pages of recommendations that they changed different things in the plan to protect the habitat. And the timber company ended up withdrawing that plan, but came back now 5 years later with two new plans that essentially ignore most of these recommendations from CDFW, and as well as having new exceptions to the forest practice rules to allow them to build new roads near the creek, to log within the watershed, the buffer zones around the creek, as well as doing tractor logging up on the steep slopes and various other exceptions. So we started writing comments again, myself and a bunch of scientists, including Pat Higgins. And this time CDFW ignored our letters, and like we didn't get any response. And Cal Fire also pretty much dismissed everything we wrote. They sent a official response to comments that looks pretty much AI generated. I mean, I'm sure somebody reviewed it, but it's full of the telltale signs of AI writing. And effectively, to each point we made that they responded to, they just say, yeah, we acknowledge this valid concern, but CAL FIRE finds that the THPs legally evaluate the impacts, and therefore we're going to approve it. And so not a single change was made to the plans. And that was all last year between October and December.
1: It sounds like the second Sally Belgrove plan that was just resubmitted with a change in date. Thank you.
0: Mm-hmm. Yeah. So then apparently the timber company gets to decide when the plan gets approved. So, you know, there's emails from them to CAL FIRE saying, like, please delay approval of the plans, you know, month after month. And then they say, like, please approve the plans on July 2nd and 3rd. And so the timber or the CAL FIRE approved the plans right before the 4th of July. And we were ready to sue. We had told them, you know, notified them that we were prepared to sue because of these issues back in January. And so we filed the lawsuit right away as soon as the court opened up after the holiday. And unfortunately, the first two judges that we had denied our request for a stay of logging until the lawsuit could be heard.

0: But as of last week, 6 weeks after they started logging, because they get to log immediately after plans are approved, the Court of Appeal, a three-judge panel in the California Court of Appeal, ruled that ordered logging to be halted until the trial court can decide on a preliminary injunction. So it's paused for now. And we have our big hearing on the preliminary injunction in Ukiah on August 27th. That'll be 2 p.m. in courtroom H, and we're going to fill the courtroom. There's a lot of people who are concerned about this.
1: It's Thursday,
0: And we can,
1: folks.
0: Thursday, this Thursday, please come. So, yeah, anything else I should talk about here?
1: The thing that stands out to me is because it's so close to Angelo Reserve, is it? As it's called officially. Like some of the top scientists, some of them are of worldwide renown. Have put their letters of criticism and objection together, and they seem to have been sort of ignored.
0: Yeah, completely ignored. I mean, CAL FIRE, of course, does have this official response that acknowledges some of the concerns, but the fact that they made no changes, CGS, the Geologic Survey, didn't say anything in response to Bill Dietrich's comments. He's, top scientist in terms of landsliding issues and stuff like that. And he,
1: Geopluvial morphology.
0: geomorphology. And, he put
1: And
0: in extensive comments showing how these plans are going to trigger landslide risk, and the plans don't really evaluate the potential for landslide risk anywhere except for places that have already had landslides. And so they're just going to log, and including logging on some known unstable areas and lots of areas that he showed specifically are likely to cause landslides.
2: He's a hydrologist as well,
0: Yes.
2: and made enormous advances in the study of the relationship of a woodlands to accessing water through the year. That's a very, very, very complex set of pictures that are relatively new as far as the evolution of our regulatory framework. It's information that is basically not reflected at this point, as near as I know, inside the structure of the do's and don'ts of extraction logging, which is going to make for a very interesting law case and discussion, legal discussion over what is considered to be valid information in terms of the risk potential to the landscape and through that to our whole infrastructure that is based on a healthy biosphere in order to have a healthy human community.
0: I mean, one of the things here is the way the law works. Apparently, if it's a dispute between experts, the court has to side with CAL FIRE. So our legal claims rest on the fact that the plans don't actually assess their sediment impacts at all. So there's an omission of essential information there. But Bill's comments are critical when it comes to showing that there's going to be and har has already been irreparable harm caused to the coho habitat. And further, after the lawsuit, which we expect to win now, there will need to be some follow-up to see, like, why aren't they surveying for landslide risk? Why aren't they adequately judging landslide risk in these plans in general?
2: And
0: And can CGS change the approach that they take to
1: yeah,
0: that?
1: that's an issue. CGS actually, overall, since the Forest Practices Act was in 1973, that played a key role. Unfortunately, however, they don't have a set of regulations that are enforceable, like water quality and fish and game do. They're an advisory group, but they sure can point out just through LIDAR the instabilities and past, present, and potential future damage that's going to happen from disturbance of watersheds.
0: Well, yeah.
2: And, you know, I think a little statement should be made about the importance and the value of the coho population. You know, and when I first came back from Vietnam looking for something to do, I went up to Fort Bragg and got a job on a fishing boat. And at that time, coho were part of the commercial catch that we depended on to make a living on a boat.
1: A big part. Silver salmon is what they were referred to at the time. And I had what you're talking to several people recently. That was their memory, that the silver salmon was really a huge proportion. All of a sudden it fell out.
2: Yes.
0: I wanted to give a little plug for our website here, SaveTheCoho.org. Friends of Dutch Charlie Creek is the group that's trying to stop these plans. And we have a statement there that people can sign their name onto about the importance of this coho habitat. And we are calling for it to be permanently protected effectively as a coho sanctuary. So again, that's SaveTheCoho.org. And we have videos of the adult coho jumping the waterfalls here and spawning and stuff. It's really – there's a lot to look at there.
2: And, you know, personally, I would love to see our fisheries regain the abundance that they once had. You know, I miss the salmon catch as being part of my available diet and a way of life. It was very soothing for me to be out there on the ocean and bobbing to the wave structures that were coming in and looking at the shore and seeing the waves crash against the shore. It was
1: Yeah, there's still some thrills. This summer, there's some thrills about Chinook, from what I understand. Yeah,
0: I've talked with Andy Johnston of the Johnston Ranch here. He grew up here on Dutch Charlie Creek, and he tells me, you know, back in the day before the old growth was logged here, he would, you know, regularly be able to see 50 adult coho in one little pool in the creek. And you know, just it's mind-blowing to imagine what must have happened here when they would return up this creek from the river.
2: And Fred Eichen
0: miles
2: says,
0: up from the ocean.
2: Yeah. Fred Eichen makes the same description about Red Mountain Creek and saying, you know, he said, man, my childhood was filled with smelling the smoking of the coho catch. He said, too much. To this day, he said, smoked salmon is something that I have eaten too much of in my childhood to be able to enjoy today as a delicacy. You know, this used to be a wonderful fisheries.
1: Mm-hmm. Yeah, well, there's been some resurgence and the continued resurgence. Dutch Charlie is a really key part of that.
0: Yeah.
2: Yeah.
1: A lot of, like we started off here at the beginning, that the Coho Compact opened up with, among other people, Sarah Gallagher from Department of Fish and Wildlife, delineating the incredible resurgence in most of the coastal streams in Mendocino. Of course, Dutch Charlie is part of the South Fork, which is considered itself a refugia for coho, and with Dutch Charlie, one of the prime locations in that refugia.
2: And, you know, folks, I just want to say this is a great resurgence. Let's not assume that our work is done. There's a lot to be done, a lot to be done to see to it that the fisheries are maintained in this forest that we live in, along with the capacity to maintain housing and material for maintaining and creating, expanding the transportation system. There's a lot that we want to get out of these forests.
1: To the level of depletion is just what has happened, and how does that get recovered? Refuge, yes. Like a Dutch Charlie Creek, and I would posit Anderson Creek and Indian Creek and Seabus and Colburn are in there too, you know. And the fishing game is especially partial to Sproul. You know, there's lots of places that really need to pay attention to. And one of the things that's really difficult is the setup, you know, CEQA had to be applied to the Forest Practices Act. A decision came down in the early 70s. And so to get out of doing an environmental impact report, it's supposed to be a functional equivalent of an environmental impact report. And it's supposed to involve CAL FIRE has to have other agencies, responsible agencies, weigh in. And unfortunately, you know, different things can be abused. Like my personal experience that many of us had was the Bear Creek watershed and the main stem eel just upstream of Stafford and Jordan Creek. That there was a 300,000 cubic yard mass movement of material into the Eel River, and a harvest plan was approved. It was submitted before that torrent, it was submitted before that torrent, and then it was approved the following summer after the torrent, claiming that the submitter claimed that it wasn't really that much damage. Nothing, a little handwork wouldn't correct. And a local judge, that lead agency thing. A lead agency can trump anything if you have a judiciary that takes it at face value. That if the lead agency said, like in that case, CAL FIRE, and like I think you were describing, Phil, CAL FIRE says it's fine. Then it's fine, and that's not right, because it's not facing up not only to the factual situation, but also to, if you look at the different rules that are supposed to be followed. I don't think that it happened on Dutch Charlie. I'm not real familiar with a lot of the specifics, but foresters are supposed to walk every water course in a harvest plan, and there's a whole set of features they're supposed to record and map, even to what scale they're supposed to map. And that doesn't seem to me to be complied with.
0: Yeah, I mean, in this case, what they're not complying with is CEQA's requirement to actually assess their own impacts, because they don't mention the sediment impacts from using roads, including roads right next to the creek. They mention these theoretically in terms of like legacy roads in the past, but when it comes to their evaluation of this project, they just simply don't mention the fact that, you know, using and constructing roads near the creek and tractor logging 760 acres, including in the buffer zones and on steep slopes, is going to cause any kind of erosion or sediment impact or changes to flows and temperatures, et cetera. And so that is a clear violation of CEQA. And the timber company is arguing in the lawsuit that there's no evidence in the record that timber operations will add any additional sediment to the creek, to the stream system. So it's going to be an interesting lawsuit. I really recommend people come out to the hearing on Thursday, 2 p.m. in Ukiah.
1: At the courthouse in Ukiah.
0: See how this goes down.
1: Yeah.
2: Well, I'd like to revisit slightly the statement, nothing that a little handwork couldn't take care of. And I want to talk about the lack of the little handwork that is actually going on in the forests around us during the period of times between logging expeditions. There is remarkably little maintenance process going on, and I think we have to recognize that with the current population of California, that the care of the forests is much more akin to the care for an agricultural operation, that we're going to have to start treating the forests very much the way we treat any other cropland, and to make sure that there is a human presence on watch to stop things when they're still small. I mean, if it's clear that a culvert is outcasting and starting a new incision trail because of the gathering of water off a stretch of road and pouring it down a slope area that is inappropriate, that it's a whole lot easier to very quickly go out there and put a 30-degree bend at the end of that shotgun barrel coming with water and directing that water down into an impact point where you can pile some rock and spread the take the energy out of the flow and stop that incision before it becomes a new waterway that we're going to battle over as to whether this is a class 2 or a class 3 stream now, et cetera. It takes more than just a glance at Google Earth to keep track of the ongoing development of a forest tract. This is a voice of experience. I have been trying to follow what's happening on 200 acres of forest and now 330 acres of forest around my homestead. And it is amazing how much it changes year to year. And yet the picture that I can find on Google Earth, et cetera, barely shows any change whatsoever. And yet many, many, many times I've been glad to have gotten to something before it got into a major problem.
1: Yep. And there were a couple of major flows this winter. So we're at the bottom of the hour and really appreciate you coming on, Phil.
0: Yeah, thank you.
1: And getting into this. We really explored a fair amount. So people should really try and attend at 2 o'clock in the Mendocino County Courthouse in Ukiah.
0: Yeah, the info for the court hearing is on savethecoho.org.
1: There you go.
0: Thank you.
1: Okay, so barring Dennis, anything you need to bring up now, Bernie's in the wings here, and we get into his direct segment as soon as you're clear in the way, Dennis.
3: Yeah, let's go on with Bernie Norvell.
2: All right, Bernie.
4: Good morning again, gentlemen.
2: Yes, good morning to you, too. Thanks for making it to the show.
1: So we had a chance to get into that Dutch Charlie, didn't we?
4: Yeah.
2: But so there are many other things.
4: There are many other things, boy, isn't there? Always something. You guys touched on the data centers earlier. I can tell you kind of where Mendocino County's at with that, if you're interested.
1: Oh, yeah.
2: Very
1: interested. Yes, indeed.
4: Okay, so our agenda will be out Thursday, and I think one or two meetings ago, we asked staff to bring back information on data centers and a resolution doing a immediate moratorium in the county on data centers. And I've gotten probably, that'll be on Tuesday's agenda, I've gotten no less than probably 150 emails asking to support the moratorium. We had asked for, the information we asked for was the, the environmental impacts and then economic impacts, both potentially negative and positive. I haven't seen the information yet, but I would imagine my best guess is the moratorium is going to pass.
1: Yeah, so
4: I don't believe we've had anybody reach out to our fairgrounds yet, but I have heard that that's where they're going.
1: So have you heard specifics about, Sonoma County? Is Del Norte going to be subject, or is it every county in California, or anything that has been heard in the pipeline?
4: No, nothing that I've heard. I mean, it kind of makes sense that they go to the fairgrounds, right? Because they know the fairgrounds are all struggling and they can offer them some financial benefits. But I just don't, those are state land. So I don't see it happening in another 2 months. We I don't know that we have the resources that they need to survive, mm-hmm. to be honest.
2: Well, and I've seen in the paper, Bernie, statements about how important these massive data accesses are financially for making decisions about what to do next as market issues are shifting, as consumer interest is shifting, and that businesses without that kind of access are going to start dropping down the tiers towards closer and closer to barely hanging on unless they can share in the information, the data that's available. Not necessarily new concepts, but just a record of what is happening economically around the planet.
4: Yeah, it makes sense. I mean, I'm sure that they have their value in some sense, right? But they are a resource suck. There's no doubt about it. The amount of water and the electricity that they use. And I honestly just don't know that Mendocino County has what they need.
1: Indeed. When the condition of having adequate water to maintain agricultural enterprise is always on the line.
2: Mm-hmm. Well, and does anyone know if these are two-way streets? You know, I'm looking at a resurgence right now this summer in tourist activity in northern Mendocino County. The other day I went down to the Peg House to pick up a Ukiah Daily Journal, and I had to park over in the Standishickey State Park because there were so many people there stopping to eat on their way elsewhere in the area. And elsewhere meaning there isn't a whole lot of lodging in Piercy and in Leggett. But Highway 101 comes through and there is a lot to do to the north and to the south of us. I assume the Mendocino coast is crowded this time of year if you can't find a parking place at the Peg House, et cetera. And what I'm curious about is how do these people find out where to go? Are they using AI? Are they using these data centers to choose?
1: They're using internet for sure. You know, look at the increase in use of USAL and USAL Road. My look out.
2: Uh-huh. Okay. I just think that as we're looking for the next boom in our region's history of boom and bust economics, that that we are at least in a situation where people are cognizant of what we have to offer.
4: Yeah, I would agree. I mean, I think the Visit Mendocino does a really good job of advertising. We just worked out a new contract with them, and the focal point was where does all the money get generated from your bid, and where are you spending it? And what we found was most of the money was being spent on the coast, and most of the money was coming from the coast, but we asked them for a larger focus percentage-wise on the inland Ukiah Valley. They felt like that they were doing without the advertising. So we did a shift there, but it's been really busy here on the coast. I mean, there are so many people in town every weekend, and then even during the week. I mean, one of my big gauges is Calyx Ice Cream.
2: Uh-huh.
4: If you drive down you drive down Main Street at 3:00 in the afternoon on a Wednesday, and the line's around the corner. There's a lot of people in town, and that's really the way it's been all summer.
2: Uh-huh. Yeah, I wonder. I wonder if there are any vacancies available in the parks. You know, the new reservation system often means that it's down to just a few sites that are kept for first come, first serve. But that the reserving camping space at state parks has been utilized more and more and more and more. So, for instance, Burney Falls is completely booked long before the rainy season is over. I imagine this is happening throughout the state.
4: I would think so. We had a really big boom with the split salmon season this year, sport salmon season.
2: Mm-hmm.
4: And then the tuna run has been really, really good. So there's just been a lot of people in town. Of course, having to go to Ukiah a lot, I travel Highway 20, and the volume of boats that are coming in to town on Wednesday, Thursday, and Friday is crazy. And then I came back over 20 from the valley yesterday, and the number of boats heading out of town you couldn't count them. And then when I got to town, the ocean was dead flat. So, it's been really, really good for our economy down here.
2: Well, that is good news, Bernie.
4: Yeah, it is. It is good news.
2: Yeah, and all those people who are enjoying fishing, boating, whatever out there on the ocean are going to be people who are going to be concerned that we take care of the ocean as well as we take care of the land. You know,
1: yeah. You've been having lots of ferocious comments about potential revisit of offshore oil. Is that bubbling up?
4: Very little, very little. There's a few people making some noise about it. You know, we passed a resolution, Supervisor Williams and I did, middle of last year. You know, supporting them, basically staying away. People wanted to hear it, and we did that. We've had a couple of, I think Supervisor Williams has brought it up once or twice, along with Hyscheck, but nobody's getting a hold of the county. I know McGuire and Huffman are a big voice in that department, and they've been very loud about leave our coast alone. And I know looking offshore and seeing an oil rig from Fort Bragg is nothing I want to see.
1: Yeah. So, and how is the controversy, continuing controversy over removal of those Eel River dams coming along? What do you think?
4: I think the controversy is still there. You know, Potter Valley is still a big voice in that. They're the ones that probably stand to lose the most. But there's a new, they put out a new plan, part of a new plan the other day with the NERF, which is the new Eel River flood, the diversion.
1: Diversion during high waters. Mm-hmm. So
4: they
1: store this.
4: They talked
1: okay.
4: Yeah, the biggest issue still is storage.
2: Yes.
4: You know, without the storage in Potter Valley, it doesn't matter how much water they send down to Potter Valley, it's just going to keep going right through Potter Valley. So there's a lot of focus, and there were some talks about that. But the original, I think they gave us three plans for storage in Potter Valley, and none of them were really feasible. The one that they said was needed to keep the volume of water in Potter Valley that they have now would require basically flooding like 75% of Potter Valley, which doesn't make sense.
2: No, that does not. On the other hand, the observers' review of that return to let's increase the height of the dam at Lake Mendocino and store that water there. Now, that doesn't mean – I mean, you're not going to pump it back up through the canal, the Acequia that's running water through the vineyards and so forth in Potter Valley.
4: That's right.
2: But it would benefit water use downstream from Ukiah in the Russian River Valley, yes. And et cetera. Has anyone taken a look at that and said, well, what would it take to pump that water back up to Potter Valley? Do we have to store everything in Potter Valley, or can we get people who would benefit downstream from storage in Lake Mendocino to kick in the money to maximize the feasible storage in Potter Valley itself?
4: There's been a little talk about that, but I'm sure you guys are aware that Sonoma County owns most of the water rights in Lake Mendocino.
2: Uh-huh.
1: Yeah, that's a shame. That got started off at the beginning, eh? Somebody didn't think that Mendocino County was in. That was a strange decisions were made at that time.
4: Yeah, Mendocino County, in my opinion, is kind of bungled water from the beginning, right? That was a big opportunity, and nobody thought that we were going to need the water down the road, so they passed. And, of course, Sonoma County jumped right in and said, we'll pay for it. We'll take the water. That was okay. A big bungle on Mendocino County's part, I believe.
2: Okay. Well,
1: Michelle's on the line, and it's really been good having you on. You haven't been on for a little bit, it seems, Bernie.
4: Absolutely, gentlemen. It's great to hear you guys again.
2: Yep, and thank you. Thank you. Good.
4: Yep, be well.
2: Good news.
1: Michelle, I see your name. That must mean you're there.
5: Good morning.
2: Good morning, Michelle.
5: How's it going?
2: Well, it's going great. I hope you are doing better than I am at keeping up with it.
5: Did Bernie mention the planning meetings that they're having around the FERC process? There's two in Eureka, and I think there's one down in Mendocino. I'm trying to look for him right now.
1: He didn't, but this is further hearings about the dam removal?
5: It's dam removal and what the future looks like, just like what Jeff was talking about, raising is it feasible to raise Coyote Dam? Can they pump water back up into Potter Valley? And water storage is the biggest concern, biggest issue. In the future, it's, with high water diversions, you have to have storage for a year or more if there's no, high water is a mark, so you don't get to divert until you get to that mark. But I'm just trying to, they sent me an email and I'm just trying to look at it and see. But we do have a meeting tomorrow and it's a very small meeting. And the only item on the meeting besides consent, which is our normal everyday business, is the revocation of 12 cannabis permits. And that is it in some closed session.
1: Gosh, I mean, there's no more preliminary discussion of what it's going to look like with Class Q?
5: Nope, that's not coming back for a while. So the conversation, and it's a Q zone, Q zone in the Lower Redway area. There was a motion made to form a committee staff and foresters, arborists, community members, but that in place in Redway, the special permit will be sought after for any tree removal down there, which is what, should have happened from the very beginning. And then there was a further discussion around having a Q zone throughout Humboldt County and what kind of trees would be protected under that Q zone. Getting away. And CAL FIRE also will be at the table during this discussion and making up of if there is a new ordinance. I think that there are always areas that people can do better on, but I specifically, we have timber zones and we have commercial timber lands, and that is not something that Q zone should be touching. Those are monitored by CAL FIRE and productive timberlands. And so just to be careful about what we do with our resource lands are really important as well.
1: Yeah, that's true. And also in this situation in Ridgway, I think it really behooves the county and Southern Humboldt to really see what can be done to benefit the economy and the public services, because there's an opportunity that almost I got through to do a fuel hazard reduction plus a trail network that would include Ridgway and the Parks Holdings between the airport and Dean Creek, and to really move on that. And actually, Lower Ridgway, any vacancies could be a tourist destination for your chance to live in the Redwoods for a summer, you know?
5: Well, I mean, so there are varying opinions, and I honestly think that as those properties come up for sale, the park should purchase them. Whether people think that's it's dangerous to live among the redwood trees or not, it's been proven that redwood trees have limbs that fall often. They're very deep or shallow rooted. You know, there has been things that have happened. It is a continuation of the parks, like you said. So I don't know what the answer is. Those were summer homes way back when for Palco and weren't lived in the wintertime. By design at that time. It has changed different now. And I've talked to quite a few folks down there. You know, one gal told me, I don't live under the redwoods for a reason. She lives, you know, south of that area, but really loves the area. And I think everybody can appreciate that. It's a beautiful area down there. So I do think that, you know, no new construction, I think, is like brand new homes can happen down there through that Q zone, but I think remodels could happen. I think we've seen that already. So I think also a determination of this is what we talked about too at the board was a determination of what really is a hazardous tree. And it does say, you know, imminent danger of falling today or tomorrow is considered, or, you know, or within a week or something, but it is a very, can be a very, you know, sticky situation, because there has been trees that have fallen, and mostly they have been redwoods. But it most of the time, as you know, is not the entire tree. It's the top or the limbs or, you know, things happen in windstorms, so forth and so on.
2: Mm-hmm. And the standalone redwood trees,
5: they are more wind. Yeah, they're exposed. And so,
2: very much so.
5: The wind gets them more.
2: Yeah, they are. A tree species that likes to grow in serious company, yes.
5: Yeah.
2: Clump company.
5: Yep. I saw that in my email that you guys wanted an update on the fiber optics that's going along the 101. Is that correct? Maybe the community does?
2: Yes.
5: Okay. So as most people know, because of the news outlets Red-Headed Black Belt, there was a stop work order that was issued to the drilling company for dumping on some property out in Bryceland that got the Redwood Creek kind of that gray color. Mm-hmm. And
2: the bentonite.
5: Bentonite, yeah, it's bentonite, which is not hazardous to humans, but is very hazardous to aquatic people, you know, aquatic fish and aquatic animals, which exactly where it went into the river or the creek there. So there was a stop work order that was issued for no horizontal drilling with any kind of slurries until there was a dumping process that was certified and a permit for it and all the things. So they've done that, and the stop work order was lifted last week, maybe the week before. I'm not sure, but it was lifted within the last 2 weeks. They have those big blue like tankers that you see that discharge goes into in Rio Del on the industrial site up there in Rio Del. And so that part of them continuing forward, they can. However, the water board is requesting some more things from them, and so they aren't able to directional sideways drill right now until they get all that worked out. And that fiber optics line, you know, is coming from down south, and it will be landing into Eureka, and it will be connecting to a line that is overseas, I believe in Asia is what I was told. And there's opportunities also for it to spur off maybe into like it's right along the freeway where the hospital is going to, our new hospital is going to be. And so they you know, we definitely could use that kind of a connection at the hospital or the schools like CRs right along that area. So that's what, I don't know a lot about the project, although I've met with the project owners and met with as the planning was happening and like what kind of construction. So I've met with Arcadian as the project owner. And I do talk with the construction company. I've talked with them several times. And so that's about what I know about the project.
2: Yeah. And I forgot to ask Bernie about whether those protections are going to be extended to Mendocino County. There's been a lot of preparation work just across the county line on Highway 101. In a spot that's very close to the main stem, South Fork Eel River. It almost looks like they have decided not to use that site. Instead of increasing the amount of pondage, they seem to be erasing a lot of the work they've done to date. Do you know anything about whether the spill issue has extended to a regulatory framework for the counties to the south?
5: Well, I know that in their contract, it is built in their contract that they had to have legal forms of disposal, you know, like either Humboldt County does not have a disposal site for that. Like some counties have a disposal site where you can go to the dump and it really what has to happen with that is you just separate the bentonite from the solid product from the water. Mm-hmm. And then you get rid of the water and the other product becomes hard. It's like cement is really – bentonite is used to case around wells, mm-hmm. drinking wells. It really is not a toxic substance for humans and if it's utilized right and if it's disposed of right.
2: Yeah. Around foundations, especially, slit level houses that have.
5: They, you know, in their contract, it was a subcontractor. Arcadian was not even aware that it happened. I called them when I became aware that day. They didn't know. They called the contractor that day. And so there's many levels there, although a project owner is responsible to make sure things go right. But there were supposed to be safeguards there. The contracting company had bid X amount of monies, and that included proper disposal of slurries. So that's what they call that activity. So I don't know. I think Ukiah has a legal dumping area down Masonite area, which is an industrial site down there that used used to have the Masonite mill on it. And I think that they're doing a lot of cleanup and different kinds of work right now because they can't directional drill and because it's the state water board that's holding them up right now. So they were held up in Humboldt County with a stop work order that's been lifted because they have satisfied everything on that stop work order. But the water board is statewide. So whatever they have to do for Humboldt, they are going to have to do for Mendocino. And I'm not, you know, privy to all the ins and outs of that. I just know that's where they're at right now. I have also, you know, I appreciate they are, you know, what they did and what the subcontractor did and dumped, it's not okay. Also, you know, as a landowner, and you guys know this, there are a permit, you know, you can't just do grading and all the things. And so there was a permit that should have been sought by the landowner as well. And he or she, I don't know who it was, should have checked in and said, hey, can this happen? And I'm not blaming anyone, but I'm just saying the facts are that you have to check with those things. Cause if you're dumping something on my land, I want to make sure that I have a liability, something signed, that I know what the product is. If there is liabilities, that's an owner, a landowner's responsibility. I do appreciate that they do stay in the Southern Humboldt area. There are a lot of them, and they spend all money in our town. Not that that makes it okay for what they did, but it is always nice to have, you know, they visit the coffee shop in Garberville. I see them every day. Yes. And if you're going to work in Humboldt County, then please stay in Humboldt County, and that is something that they're doing. Mm-hmm. So I appreciate that. I also, you know, I don't know what people think about the broadband or whatever it is going through the freeways, but it is updating our communities, which I hear a lot of concern about. I'm not moving to that area because I can't even get cell service. I can't even do this. I can't even do that. And hopefully that this could be a fix for that.
1: Okay. One quick question. When is the prospective grand opening of the Vets Center?
5: So I've been talking with them, and, you know, it was supposed to be on the 13th of August. Obviously, that date has passed. There was a couple things that had to be finished in large. It is completely done. An occupational certificate needs to happen, and then we're going to be planning a grand opening, I think, the first week in September. Before I get off, though, because I see Dennis is getting ready to do the news and the weather. Hi, Dennis. we are having – there is going to be a meeting this next Wednesday in Shelter Cove. I've met with concerned folks out there. KMUD reported on a meeting that was with, you know, the board meeting out there, RID meeting. I made a public comment. There was some back and forth over response times from the sheriff, code enforcement, so forth and so on. And so it was about a letter that the RID was going to send the sheriff, which I didn't agree with the letter. And I still don't agree with the letter because I feel like you should reach out first, have communications, I think your last resort should be demands. You should first try to work out the whatever the issue is. And so I set up this meeting for next Wednesday at 11 o'clock at the RID fire hall there. And it'll be Lieutenant Parker from CHP, Director Ford from Planning and Building for Code Enforcement, and Sheriff Hansel from the Sheriff's Department, community, and the RID board around concerns that have happened out there. And, you know, in the past, I've had resident sheriffs out there, which it's like its own little community out there. There's a lot of folks out there. And so there have been some concerns. And so I'm hoping we can address those and get that area serviced a little better.
1: What time is that?
5: 11 a.m.
1: Great.
5: To 1 p.m. Mm-hmm. On the Wednesday, I think it's the 26th.
1: Great. That's just coming right up.
5: It is. It's in 3 days.
1: Well, thanks a lot, Michelle.
5: Thank you. Thanks for having me, you guys. I always appreciate the time.
1: Very good. Us too.
5: Okay. Yeah. All right. Bye-bye.
2: Bye-bye. And thanks again. Okay.
3: It's Monday Morning Magazine here on Redwood Community Radio. This is KMUD Garberville, KMUE Eureka, KLAI Laytonville, K258BQ, and also on the World Wide Web, it's K258BQ. I'm going to give you an update here now on the MP18 fire. It's now 74% containment with a total of 7,610 acres burned. As of yesterday morning, I'm still waiting for a new update on that fire. A little bit about the weather. It's partially sunny today. High near 92 here in the Redway area. Calm winds 5 to 8 miles per hour. Increasing clouds tonight with a low around 52 overnight. South winds are going to be about 6 miles per hour in the evening. Coastal Del Norte's looking at 63 to 75 today with south winds around 10 miles per hour. The interior of Del Norte will be 77 to 92. Overnight, 51 to 61. Southwestern Humboldt looking at 76 to 91 today, 10 mile an hour south winds. Northern interior Humboldt, 89 to 104 today. Mostly clear tonight, 51 to 61 overnight. 80 to 95 interior, southeastern Humboldt. Trinity looking at 84 to 99 southern Trinity there today. 51 to 61 overnight. Similar conditions along coastal Mendocino, 66 to 81 today, depending on where you are. Out on the water, Point St. George, Cape Mendocino. Now, 10 nautical miles of small craft advisory in effect. South winds are 5 to 10 knots, 10 to 15 in the afternoon. The seas are northwest 5 feet at 8 seconds and southwest 1 foot at 17. All right, it's Monday Morning Magazine. Richard Ginger, Jeff Edeen. Looks like I got Craig Bell waiting in the wings. And go.
1: Okay, hang on there, Craig. Greg King is supposed to be...
3: Yeah, Greg King on the telephone. Let's do that.
1: Oh, very good, very good. So hang on there, Craig, and we got Greg.
6: You got Greg.
3: All right.
1: Right on, man.
2: Good morning, Greg.
6: Good morning. You guys are rocking it this morning, and it's always nice to hear Michelle. You know, she's so well-spoken. I really appreciate that.
1: No comment. Yeah, she is. Yeah, she is. She takes her role of supervisor very seriously.
6: No, I mean, it's, you know, nice to hear somebody at least, you know, knows the issues and, you know, can speak to them clearly. I mean, you know, information is information, but all the other stuff is, we can talk about that offline, I guess.
1: Oh, yeah. Some online, too. That's the exciting part. Hey, so many people know who you are and a lot of your history, but if you want to give a little self-bio and we'll get into all kinds of things that you've been involved in. One of the notable things, of course, is Ghost Forest and also the struggle to prevent toxins from entering the Smith River estuary and trying to prevent needleless taking of old growth redwoods, and there's a few other things too.
6: Yeah, well, thanks. Well, I think some listeners might know a little bit. Yeah, you mentioned the book, The Ghost Forest. The subtitle is Racists, Radicals, and Real Estate in the California Redwoods. Came out 3 years ago. And, you know, if somebody, I guess, had a summation of a life's work, even though I don't feel like my life's work is over, that would be it. You know, I mean, it's a history of ancient redwood logging and protection efforts. And, you know, part of it focuses on the struggle to wrest from Maxam, the ancient redwoods left on private lands, basically the last ones, you know, when Maxam took over Pacific Lumber in 1985. I mean, most people know this story. And there was quite an uprising over that for many years. I was involved in the early years of that. And you know, and through the 90s, less so, and more on a administrative level, if you will. There was a lot of radical activism that decade, but it was from 85 to 90 that I was, you know, climbing trees and blockading and getting arrested and stuff like that. But the middle of the book is really goes all the way back to 1850 and takes the reader forward to explore basically these forests and then how they were privatized, you know, stolen from the public purse of land mass. You know, it was all public lands, the redwoods, and they were basically most of the redwood land in the three northern counties, Del Norte, Humboldt, Mendocino, and south too, under different land grants. But under a Timber and Stone Act, you know, those, you know, great stands of ancient forests, hundreds of thousands of acres, were privatized through that Timber and Stone Act, largely illegally. So that story's in there, and also the what has gotten the most press, really, and notice is the outing of Save the Redwoods League as a creation of the timber industry and of industry in general to protect redwoods, not so much for parks and public uses, but for the industry to use as needed as the decades progressed. So that's the book, you know, and it's kind of over there, if you will. It's definitely, you know, still a part of what I do in terms of looking at the redwood forests and their fate. I do that mostly through the land trust I founded in 2004, Siskiyou Land Conservancy. And So we now protect about 1,000 acres, seven properties. It's kind of a surgical approach to private lands protection, because we identify small private properties that aren't really of interest to the large land trust in our area, but which possess, you know, significant biological importance. So, for instance, we own 80 acres on the North Fork of the Smith

0: 501c3. But since 2001, I've been trying to get our groups have been trying to get pesticides out of the Smith River estuary. And anybody who's been following this understands that the Easter Lily farmers there, which produce more than 90% of the wholesale Easter Lily bulbs in the United States, use massive amounts of highly toxic pesticides on these lands, you know, up to 300,000 pounds per year on just a few hundred acres of Easter Lily bulb lands that surround the vital Smith River estuary. And we're talking 1,3-dichloropropene, which is a incredibly toxic fumigant. It's a carcinogen. It causes birth defects, and it's you know, just horrible to the environment as well. And methem sodium, same thing. The breakdown product of methem sodium is highly toxic to fish. And then there are several used that are they're absolutely deadly to aquatic organisms, and a lot of copper, class one copper products. So that is a very long story, and I don't need to go into it too much here. But anybody wants to look at all the progress over the years and get some of this history and also the current events, which include a water board now, agricultural order to regulate these pesticides for the first time since the state water board learned of the contamination there in 1982. So for the first time since 1982, as this has been going on, the state has actually, you know, created a framework for monitoring this, hopefully, and doing something about it. But anyway, you can go to our website, siskiyouland.org, and Siskiyou, of course, spelled just like the county. And so otherwise, you know, we got lots of other stuff going on. We recently acquired 353 acres on the Mad River, including a mile and a half of river frontage on both sides of the river. It is now the longest stretch of fully protected riverfront land on the entire Mad River, which is really saying something given that 70% of you know, Humboldt County residents get their water from this river, and there's virtually no protected land. North Coast Regional Land Trust does have a conservation easement on a very large property upriver from us with some river frontage, but, you know, a lot of these easements continue to allow heavy grazing and timber activities, and they mostly disallow subdivision, which is a great thing. But, you know, our preserve, no logging, no grazing, that kind of thing. So that's kind of a roundup of some of our work. There's other things going on, but I'd be happy to chat about whatever, wherever you want to go with this.
1: Yeah, I guess it would, you know, it's important to point out that the takeover of the redwoods was like another unceded indigenous land. You know, it's like how do you get that back? Is an important aspect.
0: Yeah, you know, and it's interesting. I was just having this conversation yesterday with somebody who said, you know, it must have been you know, over many years that, you know, white settlers came to Humboldt County and began to push Native peoples off their land, but it was virtually instantaneous when the Gregg Party came from the Trinity River, eight men, including two notorious Indian killers from Oregon, and they came from, you know, the Trinity West looking for Trinidad Bay, which the Spanish had identified in the 1700s, and left coordinates. And, you know, Josiah Gregg was a famous explorer and led this group and really nailed the route. They almost starved to death in the redwoods, but nailed the route, came within 2 miles of Trinidad Bay when they got to the coast and found it. And then they went south, and then they accidentally found Humboldt Bay. They didn't even know it existed. And so when they got back, somehow Gregg ended up dying. First he claimed Trinidad for himself, right? And then Vinny ends up dying and with these guys. He was with three other guys. And then one of the guys goes back and takes Trinidad for himself. And gee, I wonder what happened to Gregg. But in any case, they get back to the Bay Area, and they're just spouting off about what they found up there. And all these empty boats are sitting

0: San Francisco Bay because the crews had jumped ship to go look for gold. And so these boats were commissioned, and something like a dozen boats full of these people came up and landed in Humboldt Bay and immediately got out and started charting out towns. Within a few weeks, in the early 1850, much of Arcata and Eureka, you know, not the extent that we know today, but you know, pretty significant plots of land were charted out by these people, you know, as if no one lived here and no one had ever, you know, had claim to this land. And we, you know, it's the oldest story in the U.S., really, you know, the genocidal march, you know, westward. But it was extraordinary how quickly it occurred. And so that is something to consider when we think about, you know, unceded lands, is that here in Humboldt County, it was an onslaught. I mean, it was, you know, awful across the country, but it just came so quickly. There was almost no contact with any white people by native peoples here until 1850. A few, you know, Russians and some Spanish, very rare. And then all of a sudden, here's everybody.
1: Yep, let that sink in.
0: Yeah.
1: You've really been focused for a long time on the conservation and protection aspect, and it's so difficult to know how to proceed with the need that the whole total human population in anywhere, really, but in the North Coast, you know, Freeman House had a chapter in Ray Raphael's Humboldt County history, two people, one land, you know. And that's just actually, well, it's not just beginning, but it's becoming a fuller consideration of what that means going forward, you know.
0: Yes, you know, I mean, we're, you know, numbers of people, the expansion of humanity on this continent, and now where are we at? 340 million people, you know, of all.
2: You know what, that's 340 people counted. Now, I know the last effort to count the people in the Piercy Fire Protection District, an amazing number of people were left out of the census. So I got a feeling that we're really closer to 400 million than we admit.
0: Sure. I mean, you know, anything's possible like that. And, you know, census, of course, can't be perfect. But there's a lot of people, you know, and the native peoples here, you know, of course, they got just overwhelmed. You know, and what to do about that, you know, and there's a lot of, you know, talk about in terms of environmental protection, well, there's too many people. Well, you know, my response is, yeah, there's too many people, but too many people using too much stuff. All of us. I mean, I include myself, you know. So, you know, how do we kind of break this cycle of immense consumerism in the United States, around, you know, the world, among, you know, the wealthy nations, consuming so much energy and so many products that are all earth-based and all have a price that we're paying, we're seeing now in significant ways. So it's not just, you know, numbers of people, but it's what we're using. You know, I try in my life to turn some of this use against the machine that allowed me to do it, if you know what I mean. So, like, I drive to these lands in my four-wheel drive truck to protect them, right? And it's not, you know, a justification for using the vehicles, but I try, and I'm sure I use it for pleasure as well, you know. There is, you know, and to minimize use here at home, this is, we're getting kind of astray here, but I think I would say to wrap this part up is that we need, you know, massive government oversight and plans for diminishing use, first and foremost.
1: At a time when people are so opposed, and you see the current administration trying to do exactly the opposite.
0: Doing the opposite.
2: And we need to critique the language that's being used on all sides. I mean, come on, this is not a hoax. You know,
0: right.
2: This is a very carefully created critique, and by no means 100% accurate. You know, just like the census, there's too much to look at, and our languages haven't really evolved to the point at which there is even a common descriptive canon, I'll say, for what is going on and what it means to be a planet, et cetera. There's very little calling out in public statements of such declarations as global warming is a hoax, et cetera. I think that attention needs to be paid to lots of detailia.
0: Yeah, and so what's also we're seeing in that respect is since the Trump administration came into power, a quite extraordinary diminishment of actual news coverage of climate change. It's getting a little more now this summer because, of course, Europe is just being almost destroyed by incredible heat waves, and, you know, thousands of people die every year now in Europe from heat. The heat from Africa coming north, and the drying and warming of the Arctic, you know, are combining to just bake Europe. So there's some coverage, you know, some mention of climate change, but the actual news coverage that, which I study, you know, as a journalist, during the Biden administration, you saw it all the time, you know, analyses of climate change, et cetera. And so it's really diminished at a time when it needs to be, you know, screamed basically from the headlines.
1: Yeah. Another aspect here is the economic opportunity for people right now, young people, is really directed toward the so-called forest thinning, or what Trump would call raking. You know, that there's not a building for a connected natural resource economy that makes any kind of sense, because the whole tradition of taking the forest down and having it taken down without much empowerment by the people doing the taking down, as well as their livelihood and their actual health. And it's just really, that gets into what we'll be talking about, folding in this conference about restoration. And there are some aspects and some of the restoration topics that were visited at this Coho Confab of incorporating fire and so forth into your restoration efforts. But the diminishment of the forest and environment in general is so great, and there's so many more people, that how can this be done? Is the answer going to be county fairgrounds?
2: Oh, data centers.
1: Data centers. The data centers is going to solve it. And I heard one local forester talk about he worked his whole life to put together a business that hired people in productive work, as most of the younger generation wants to invent an app and get rich. You know, and so there's like real disconnect of a sane relationship with the resource because of the one end of the demands, and that of course is really emphasized by the current president. Everything else besides the wishes of a few being completely run over.
0: Yeah, you know, it's interesting. When I came to Humboldt, I moved here in January of 1987 to Southern Humboldt. And, you know, I came from a world, you know, my father was a banker, my mom was a school teacher. I came from West Sonoma County, so I grew up cutting firewood and exploring the hills with my family, but I really had very little concept of what it meant to work productively on the land. And one of the first persons I met was Jan Iris, and I got to see his mill and how it, you know, took down trees, you know, selectively, and you know, go to beginnings, and you see the floor. It was the first time, and it really struck me. First time in the entire process.
1: You're breaking up a little bit.
0: Oh, okay. How am I doing here?
2: Way better. You just got to aim your voice right into your telephone.
0: Yeah, it's the phone. So in any case, can you hear me good now?
2: Yes.
1: Yes.
0: Okay, great. Just to have seen that, how people can work on the land and derive products from the land and leave the land in excellent shape. And there's this beautiful finished product handmade on this floor, you know, that I saw. And that was one of the first things I did was go to, you know, a boogie at Beginnings. So that was my introduction to working on the land. And since then, you know, I've seen a lot of excellent productive work without, you know, destroying the forest, and not just with, you know, forest products, but mostly, you know. And then in contrast, you know, I was fighting Max Sam, and they were taking everything all at once. And, of course, that's what has been the foundation of the crises that we're looking at now, is taking everything all at once to maximize product production and sell products to the masses, you know, most of which we don't need to enrich the very few people. And it's almost a cliche to talk in these terms because everyone knows this. But that is the cycle that needs to be broken, and it can be broken by looking at these other paradigms of existence, such as Jan Iris's beautiful wild iris forestry and things like that. And in any case, you know, I'm just, in my kind of meager way, also just trying to eke out some protections for some lands, and have examples also of what it means to have, you know, wild preserves, you know, for, you know, keep the wildlife alive and the web of life, the biological diversity that keeps the entire planet humming. You talked about, Richard, the, you know, an understanding of how the planets work, how this planet works, you know, by keeping these pieces intact, we can sow that understanding, you know, across the population, and which is so necessary, especially these days when there's less opportunity to do that, but so necessary to bring people into an awareness that can get them to also support wildland protections.
1: Yeah, but on the other hand, too, one thing that's going on, ironically, is because of the catastrophic fires, economic interest into the economy is based upon, like, for instance, locally here, you got the Mail Ridge, what, 5 or more year long shaded fuel break going on, and you got 4 point some million in forest health grant that affects Indian Creek, both the north and south tributaries. You've got the opportunity for people to actually earn a living in the forest at this time is because the forest has been so adversely impacted. The funding to have people working in the woods is based upon emergency funds and so-called forest health, and that's a whole contention on its own. And so this Coho Confed that was held is like sort of a facet of the energy, and there was, like you were describing, Jan, at the same time, Bill Eastwood and other people, Harry Vaughn and others were working to try and make a living out of repairing the damage that was done relative to especially the watersheds and the stream systems, you know, and a lot of that is still alive and well, and Craig's waiting in the wings here, and we'll get into it at some point here. But there's sort of like there's still a grassroots, small nonprofit organizations involved for sure, and there's more and more indigenous people and tribes involved in this restoration activity, But so much is the industrialization, it's almost inevitable, like the Central Valley, that the big get bigger. And so there's a lot of really good work done, but it's much more career and expertise oriented with big funding on a large scale in a lot of places. It's
2: Well, it's also crisis-focused. There's all this money to create shaded fuel breaks. There's not a bit of money to maintain them.
1: Oh, they talk about it a lot, and the next year there'll be some maintenance.
2: Oh, okay. Well, that'll be interesting to hear.
0: I'd like to just address this really quickly. I know you got Craig waiting, but what's going on now, and I think it's important for people to understand, is that all this excellent work has been happening, especially in the Northwest here, thinking about, Motul Restoration Council and some of their excellent fuel reduction work and forest health work and a lot of the groups around here, you guys, what you're doing, Richard, is really being exploited right now to log in protected areas. And it's going on right now, especially in the Sierra Nevada, and it's kind of coming our way. And we saw Golden State Natural Resources Forum, and they were going to build the biggest pellet plant in California, when the pellets would be shipped to largely to Europe to fire up, the Drax power plant, the largest, world's largest wood pellet plant, and powers a lot of the United Kingdom and beyond. And so that got shot down due to public opinion. But now what we're seeing is a decentralization of that effort. For instance, I was in Sonoma County working with some folks down there to stop a logging plan that is supposed to feed what will be a newly created, processing plant to produce a lot of products, but in particular, material for biomass energy production. And so the biomass energy production is massive. For instance, right now, last year, Save the Redwoods League earned about $15 million selling material for biomass energy production, and they got it from a grove they owned in Sierra Nevada that burned.
1: Yeah, guys, you're breaking up again. You need to some kind of combination of Dennis and the phone you're using, Craig. We got live dead air.
0: Yeah. I know. I'm sorry. I guess I shouldn't call on the cell phone. I'm in the middle of the wilds of Arcata. So anyway, but I don't know how much of that got through. But anyway, examples. Yeah, Save the Redwoods League. Clear cut a large part of the Alder Creek Grove. They cut down giant sequoias that were burned. Some of them were still alive, and then a lot of live. Median range, 50, 75-year-old sequoias and other trees. And they really nuked it. If you go to a website called ilovetrees.net, you can see a lot of the damage there. And also I have an article in Counterpunch about this just a couple of months ago they logged all this. They used Roundup. They sprayed Roundup throughout this area. And then they made videos showing workers planting new trees and saying we're restoring this grove.
1: Yeah, we're saving it. Yeah, the complete exaggeration over the sequoias can regenerate themselves without people thinking that in order to do it, they got to plant the trees.
0: Well, and it was not only can they regenerate, but it regenerated beautifully because it was a hot fire. And the hot fire, allows the seeds to open. Provides the ash necessary, the nutrients. And so there were these thickets of trees that they bulldozed and sprayed Roundup on, and then they replanted, from nursery stock.
1: That's crazy.
0: And anyway, that's where it's going. A lot of this is going toward biomass energy production, and we need to really watch out for that.
1: Yeah, the Board of Forestry currently is obsessed with finding new timber products to save the timber industry. And some of the diehard timber people talk like all you need is a couple new sawmills and it'll be just like old days. It's really the model of forest utilization and relationship is really terrible, in terrible condition.
2: And they're strangely afraid of tree-by-tree management.
0: Right, right. Well, because it's not cost-efficient or whatever they want to say.
1: That's what it is. And that's where the efficiency, this has gotten to be a cliche, really.
2: Well,
1: it's
2: efficiency
1: like,
2: is short-term.
1: Let me finish that.
2: Okay.
1: You know, like, you know, like it's like clear-cutting 35 acres every 45 years. That's the simplistic move on it. Go ahead.
2: Well, that's you summed it up perfectly, and I agree. But it seems that that is efficiency over a very short period of timing. And if we start looking at the issue of ongoing forever, then that scale of efficiency proves to be extraordinarily inefficient.
0: Oh, yeah, it's the worst. I mean, seven generations, let's go. You know, I mean, it's that really needs to be brought back into, you know, the public lexicon. The politicians need to be talking about seven generations.
1: And that's real difficult. You know, I full disclosure, I'm still on the board of the Redwood Forest Foundation, and you saw Redwood Forest. And that's supposed to be a community forest, a generational basis of 50,000 acres. But how to achieve that because of the depletion of the forest and the irony of carbon sequestration being a way to keep things viable, which the industry opposed. Now the industry's whole hog into the biomass, what do you call it? Not biomass, well, that too, but carbon sequestration. And things have been so depleted that. And how do you get outside of the economic, what do you call that, economic speculation? This whole thing's speculation. And John Rogers' passing was really, really hard. He was really so adamant about the forest needs to recover until it has enough value so that you can have some of that value without completely destroying it all over again.
0: Exactly.
1: So we could, I don't know, Dennis, I think Dennis is like, say, we don't need to stop at the half hour. Hang on, Greg, and I sort of wanted to first, like, give some examples before we get into talking about some of this. Craig's in the wings right there for sure. But this conference that was held, we had a lot of very interesting things, especially focused on the Mendocino Coast. You know, I mentioned already the resurgence in Coho. There's all kinds of work about in the Navarro, conserving water and salmon at Black Oak Ranch. Firefighter training is a part of all this. Retreat and off-channel habitat in Lower Ten Mile River, which is quite an incredible thing that has been happening for several years there. Restoration partnerships in state parks and Big River with Mike Love. And then Caddo Creek restoration near Laytonville at the Caddo Reservation. And then back to other things like the monitoring of Coho in the region, restoration in the Albion River, flow enhancement, Marshall Ranch Project here in Bryceland, and the Coho salmon and restoration of Usalt Creek. I did go on that tour to look at that. And it's just there's so many things that are being done that on the face of it seem to be doing things that are important to increasing Coho habitat, whether they're in the Klamath or whether they're in Ten Mile River or whether they're in Usalt Creek. But so much of it, nature makes it gets pretty ironic about because you get big flows, and the river does what it wants to do. It'll redistribute things, and it's just the connection with the system, with the surrounding communities is so important. And one of the ways that we're hoping it's going to be fruitful with Usalt Redwood Forest, this includes Lost Coast Forest Land, forest health, both cultural fire, prescribed fire, and hopefully it will be added into it, a real comprehensive watershed health from ripple to ridgetop, to use a phrase that I think is patented. So take it away, y'all.
2: Well, I'll say one thing. I'm really happy that there is stuff being put into the little streams and so forth that is available for the watershed itself to redistribute and place wherever it can. The materials that create diverse habitat.
1: Here.
0: Right. The restoration work that has occurred, especially on the North Coast, you know, Mendocino, Humboldt, Del Norte, has been extraordinary. And it's some of it's, demonstrably resulted in return of salmonid stocks. And
1: Klamath.
0: Oh, the Klamath. But also, you know, and I shout out, you know, I dig at the Save the Redwoods League quite a bit because they're still, you know, doing some horrendous work. But, you know, the work that they and the Park Service and I think Trout Unlimited or Cal Trout are, but up at, you know, Oreck right now with that restoration of Prairie Creek running into Redwood Creek is excellent, you know, and that is going to result in a far more robust fishery there. It's obvious. And then now, of course, the lower Redwood Creek has to be restored as well. The levee system there is devastating. But we see these examples of people, you know, putting monumental efforts into unfortunately relatively small areas of our landscape. And so there really has to be some sort of Marshall Plan to expand this work throughout really all of the West. As we know, salmon are an old growth dependent species, and there's almost no old growth left in critical salmon habitat in the entire West, you know, relatively. I say almost no, but I mean a very small percentage. And so we can't get the old growth back instantaneously, but we can, you know, with relative quickness, get some of these habitat characteristics back, you know, shade along the stream and you know, breaking up flows, you know, with, as Jeff mentioned, you know, material in the stream. And that takes a lot of work and a lot of money. So you can be rather simplistic and say, okay, let's take the $1 trillion defense budget, which is abhorrent and appalling, cut it in half and put that into restoration. Or you put it, you know, into restoration and you put it the rest into subsidizing solar panels on people's houses or whatever, right? I mean, all it is a reordering of priorities. And how to do that on a local and a state and a national level, I don't know. But that's really where it's at. And until we get that, you know, these local efforts are super important and have been effective. But until we get that, we're not going to really be able to forestall some of these changes coming that are going to continue to diminish biological diversity in our region.
2: Well, and let's also give a shout out to the fact that all of these localized intense efforts are creating the vocabulary of how to go about doing restoration and that the post-restoration is not going to be what the pre-destruction was. It is going to be a new entity and hopefully one that is sustainable far more easily sustainable and with a toolkit that is going to be effective to take an agricultural approach to the rest of the biosphere rather than an extractive approach.
1: It's going to be difficult. Oh, my gosh. You know, people are not used to cutting back into being a proper, respectful relationship. So,
2: and is Craig Bell on? Yes. Craig, please speak up. You know, I'd love to hear your voice come into this.
0: I'm going to have to let Craig take over here. I got a meeting at 9, and I love you guys, and I so appreciate you having me on. And until next time.
1: Yeah, thanks so much, Craig.
0: Yeah, yes. Glad to be here.
2: Thank you.
1: Take care.
0: Bye-bye.
1: Hey, Craig.
3: Yes.
1: You want to give a 360 degree reading now?
3: You know, you invited me, but I know you invite a lot of other people too. If there's no one else ready to step up, of course, I always have things I can say and 40 years of perspective. So if you'd like, I will.
1: Yeah, you should really give a little life history and your perspectives, and you have some very strong and valid feelings, and it's not really negative in many regards, but it is like a concern for growing participation by less community-oriented entities.
3: Yeah, okay. First of all, greetings from the mighty Garcia River. I have been working on that river watershed planning, implementation, education, and training since 1989. We are a very strong community-based origin planning for planning of restoration that is being challenged in certain ways. And I want to say that the heart of our recovery is the Clean Water Act. Some of us sort of got tired of going to Board of Forestry meetings, and we chose the Clean Water Act, Section 303D, and we sued and won to implement that sediment, to establish that sediment and temperature are pollutants under the Clean Water Act. That was challenged all the way to the U.S. Supreme Court. We prevailed after 30 years of implementation using PWA and cooperative landowners, large and small. Jonathan Wormerdam of the regional board staff says we have controlled 88% of controllable sediments in the entire watershed. That has reflected in the cleaning out, which rivers do if you stop the pollution, and establishing literally Chinook quality spawning gravel in the lower 10 miles and steelhead spawning quality gravel all the way to tidewater. When I came here in 79, almost all of those reaches were sand and mud predominated by suckers. I haven't seen a sucker in 15 years. So that's what we're doing down here. I work for Coast Action Group now. We are attempting to foster the TMDO process through the Gualala watershed. Friends of the Gualala sued the water board to do an implementation plan like we did on the Garcia. They have an assessment order now. It's going to lead to implementation. And myself and Alan Levine are trying to foster it through to operate in exactly the same level and approach that was successful in the Garcia River. So,
1: TMDL, total maximum daily load. And you mentioned that sediment and temperature. And TMDL is intended to reduce the load of sediment and temperature to a reasonable, healthy amount.
3: Yes. And those established, the thresholds are established in the literature. And as I said, when you have steelhead spawning in the Lower Garcia, after they had been missing for 50 years that naturally repopulated, it's unbelievable to me. It makes me very emotional to see coho Chinook salmon spawning in the Lower Garcia. Pat Higgins and I got film footage of them, the first ever footage of adult Chinook spawning in the Garcia. And that's kind of what I'm doing. We fight battles down here. We're willing to fight for things. And one of the things we're fighting now, we have a little bit of, we have some pushback going against the very large conservation organization known as the Nature Conservancy. We are having some battles. And in my opinion, for all the right reasons, they claim to be collaborative, apparently, on the Navarro. They have not been collaborative at all with us in the Garcia. So we are standing up to that. And for all the right reasons, I know they do good work. They have good staff, some of them I know. But I sort of view them as a restoration oligarch. And they seem to have undue influence over the Salmonid Restoration Federation, and definitely undue influence on the Department of Fish and Game. In my opinion, they have captured parts of the restoration element of the Department of Fish and Game. And that's my opinion.
2: Well, it seems that a similar thing is happening in the estuarial area of the Eel River, in that large, well-funded operations are assuming control somehow of work that has been ongoing for many years. that was highly dependent on volunteerism and small-scale donations. Craig?
3: A real problem we had, they did a very expensive estuary project, I don't know, $4 million or something. Not a single local job, not a single local truck driver was hired, equipment operator was hired, not a single ground worker was hired. I attempted to get involved in the technical advisory committee of that group, having been part of the original estuary study, never got my phone calls returned, and not a single job. I was very active in hiring local out-of-work forest workers, Native Americans, and out-of-work commercial fishermen to carry out on-the-ground projects at living wage jobs. They do none of that. They elbowed me out of the way completely and don't invite me to field tours. I literally get invited by the tribes to field tours because the Nature Conservancy does not invite me, even though I have over 40 years of on-the-ground experience. So I'm just airing a little laundry here, but I don't have a reason to take on anybody carrying out restoration unless they go against some community-based principles that we have in the Garcia watershed.
1: It's really remarkable what Craig and Al Mabeen did. I remember some heated hearings, was it 30 years ago now, whatever, trying to get standards for recovery in the Garcia together. And boy, there was some irate people there. A lot of them were landowners. And as it turned out, by getting that process in place, it made a huge difference. There was a reduction in sediment and in care of the riparian areas that reduced the temperature. And that's their hypothetical TMDL, total maximum daily loads in the South Fork Eel, for instance, and other places, but it's just hypothetical. And if you get it to where it actually has to be implemented and implemented in ways that make sense and make a difference, change will happen. And that's what needs to be done on every, go back to a Dutch Charlie, you know, there needs to be standards for sediment reduction, not just continued logging without really looking at it closely.
3: And I might add, I worked with landowners, large and small, dairy landowners in the estuary, the Stornetta families, three different groups of them, landowners upstream. We got all the cattle fenced out of the river. We got the landowners paid to do that. We fixed their erosion for free. We had AmeriCorps people, hundreds of them planting the banks to restore their banks. I have 100% excellent relationship with all of them. They are happy to get the help. They know it worked. They are spreading the word that it helped. And even the large timber companies, Mendocino Redwood Company, worked extremely successful with them. They carried out their TMDL implementation pilot project for the TU North Coast Coho project in the South Fork that started all of that work. And so people say, oh, you can't be an advocate and work with landowners. Well, I'm here to tell you, I have been a very powerful advocate, and I work successfully with landowners, large and small, and I have the photos and history to prove it.
1: Amen.
2: And Craig, are you seeking an outlet to get this record that you have kept in front of the faces of the interested public?
3: You know, I have had a tremendous amount of airtime here on KMUD. I have done articles in the Trees Foundation. I used to do presentations at the Salmon Water Restoration Federation before I seemingly have fallen out of favor. So I have had, and I write articles in the local ICO. The story is ripe to be told because it is not theoretical. When you restore Chinook salmon, you restore a spawning, a lower 10-mile spawning habitat in a river that had once been sand and mud, that is not theoretical. And I've offered to take certain regulatory agency people on tours to show them the Chinook quality spawning gravels in the lower river and the steelhead spawning gravels all the way to tidewater. Not a single agency person ever took me up on the offer.
2: Uh, This feels like a story that should be published in things like the National Geographic. No, seriously, the slick magazines.
3: Okay.
2: The New York Times has a Sunday slick magazine that presents quite in-depth photographic and journalistic reports on stuff like this. And the what's the big national museum that has also a slick magazine?
1: Yeah, the Smithsonian. The Smithsonian. Fighting for its life.
2: Yes. Well, sure it is, but it's fighting for its life because there are people who want its life to continue, and this is the sort of forum that I think we need to start occupying.
3: Well, I also have to say, while I am one of the most exposed speakers for the Garcia, Alan Levine, Coast Action Group, who I work for now, Friends of the Garcia, the City of Point Arena, the City of Point Arena's attorney, PCFFA, who helped file the lawsuit against EPA to list the Garcia as
1: Pacific Coast Federation of Fishermen's Associations.
3: Fishermen's Association. They filed the lawsuit that we won, and then we used our restoration group. We had the first ever community-based restoration plan from a community meetings in the Garcia, supported or approved by the Board of Supervisors in 1991. We later used the group to come up with a consensus-based implementation plan for the TMDL that was approved by the State Board, and then the Farm Bureau sued, and then it went to the Supreme Court where it failed, and the Garcia River established for the nation that sediment, temperature, air pollution. But it's not just me. It's a lot of other people besides me. I'm just kind of the pretty well-speaking representative that comes on shows like this.
2: Yeah, well, that's the story, that it is not just one heroic person, that it is a almost a pan-humanic effort in a watershed.
3: Well, I have the advantage. I'm a former commercial fisherman. I was a 25-year salmon and steelhead fishing guide on North Coast rivers. I'm a former logger. And so I bring – it's kind of funny. I used to catch flack when I would testify at the Board of Forest. They thought I was some kind of yogurt-sucking biologist. And I said, we can talk 966 loaders and loading log trucks balanced left and right and side to side. And they could not believe that I was a logger. And I testified many times. I was instructed to do things that were illegal, essentially under the forest practice rules, or were not regulated by the forest practice rules when I was a logger. So that is not a theory to me.
1: Yeah, it's, I don't know, I put this right in there with that, the fight for a mandate change in Jackson Demonstration State Forest and the state forest system. It's state land that should be a model for stewardship and should be a model for co-management where indigenous people are on equal footing in forming how the forest is stewarded moving forward. And it's been really wonderful to have the Garcia accomplish what's been accomplished, but the fact that it's the only one of the rivers that qualify for that kind of a treatment is really depressing. And it taken this long to actually try and get equal treatment for the Gualala River when all the North Coast rivers deserve that kind of treatment.
3: Well, concerning the Gualala, I will add, they have an incredibly well-thought-out plan and an incredible staff that's carrying forth the Gualala TMDL. They're under assessment right now. They're issuing an assessment order. The state has put up $5 million to pay landowners to do their assessments, Pacific Watershed Associate level assessments. They come up with site-specific recommendations, sediment saved, equipment needed, and GPS that can be rolled into a grant to help to implement those fixes. And I have been going to the hearings since the beginning. I've lost track of how many meetings and hearings, but the landowners that are stepping up at the regional board hearings are saying the exact same things they did in the Garcia. The regulatory approach doesn't work. We need to slow down and let's do some slow motion, collaborative, cooperative effort that would go, which would take 100 years. And we're ready to get to work. And they literally, I'll mention the Garcia TMDL worked, and they just sort of glaze over and get this 1,000-yard stare. They will not acknowledge that it worked.
1: It's time
3: for the neighboring watershed.
1: It's time for it to be acknowledged, and we're at the top of the hour. And thank you, everybody who participated and who listened in, and I hope we can all take these lessons to take it seriously. Thank you, Kama.
3: Thanks for giving me the time, Richard.
1: Oh, yeah.
2: And stewardship is one of those words that we want to look at very carefully and make sure that the images that it carries are care.

listening to Monday Morning Magazine, heard every Monday here on Redwood Community Radio. 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I'll let you know that KMUD is North Coast Co-op's Seed for Change recipient this month. 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

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My name is Douglas. The show is Classical Spectrum, and this morning I will share with you selections from the classical catalog. And in the past, I've done shows that are exclusively string quartets, and it's time for one of those again. I really like string quartets. They're like mini symphonies, but with only four instruments, and so they're easy to follow, but they're structured like symphonies. They have the same sonata structure. So we're going to listen to several of those today. One of them is a flute quartet by Mozart with a string quartet and the addition of a flute. Before we begin, I want to tell you that support for this program comes from the Eureka Symphony, a community orchestra dedicated to providing high-quality music that is performed, supported, and appreciated by all agents. The orchestra brings enrichment to Humboldt County through live performances and educational programs. More information is available at eurekasymphony.org. Okay, our first selection this morning will be a string quartet by a Russian composer who we don't hear much of. I've played him before. I've probably played a symphony by him. I think I may have played a string quartet, but these string quartets are long. It's going to take up the whole half hour and into the next half hour, but I wanted to play this because I really enjoy it. It is Alexander Borodin's string quartet number 1 in A, four movements. Let's see, Moderato and Allegro are the first one. Andante con moto is the second. Scherzo is the third. And Andante with Allegro mixed in as the fourth movement. This is performed by the Borodin string quartet. I don't know who they are. Well, they're not conducted by anyone because it's a string quartet. That's one of the beauties of string quartets is there are no leaders. Alexander Borodin's dates were 1833 to 1887, and this was written sometime later in his life in the 1870s. So let us listen to Alexander Borodin's string quartet number 1.

A quick break between the third and fourth movements of Borodin's First String Quartet to tell you that you're listening to KMUD or one of its affiliates up and down the North Coast. The program is Classical Spectrum. My name is Douglas, and we have about 11 more minutes of Borodin's String Quartet, and we're going to just continue on because we have a dance program of string quartets this morning. So movement number four, Borodin's String Quartet number one.

Alexander Borodin's first string quartet in our morning of string quartets, which is what we're featuring this morning. We'll have two or three more. But first, I want to tell you that Martinis by the Bay takes place Thursday, August 27th from 5 to 7 p.m. at the Warfinger Building in Eureka. The Rotary Club of Southwest Eureka's Martinis by the Bay will feature cocktails and mocktails from some of the best mixologists on the North Coast, as well as appetizers, oysters, music, beer, and a classic martini station. Proceeds to benefit Meals on Wheels. Guests must be 21 years of age. For ticket purchase and information, go to swrotary.org. And, as you may have heard before, K-Mud is looking for another classical DJ. 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And we would really like someone to step up and do that. Okay. You are listening to Classical Spectrum. My name is Douglas. We're going to carry on with a string quartet by one of my favorite string quartetists, and that is Franz Schubert. And I won't give you his years. He died tragically at the age of 31, wrote a lot of music in his short life, and I really appreciate his string quartets. I think they're some of the finest. I probably listen to Schubert string quartets more than any other composer, and there are some great string quartet composers. Okay, that said, string quartet number one by Franz Schubert.

Franz Schumann's first string quartet, one of 15 delightful pieces of music. He was a master of that particular genre. You are tuned to KMUD, Garberville, 91.1 FM, or KMUE, Eureka, 88.1 FM. Maybe down in Laytonville, KLAI 90.3, or maybe anywhere in the world, live and archived on kmud.org on the internet. Oh, I forgot Shelter Cove. We're out. We broadcast in Shelter Cove at 99.5. The program is Classical Spectrum. My name is Douglas, and it is time for the Community Safety and Awareness Report, which we bring to you every day at 11 and again at 3, and as needed. KMUD's community resources and calendar page is live on the KMUD website, kmud.org, under the community drop-down menu. Our calendar provides addresses, phone numbers, and up-to-date information for farmers, markets, food distributions, public meals, blood drives, and other community services. Today, Monday, August 24th, Humboldt, Mendocino, Delnorte, and Trinity counties have suspended all burns at this time. And now a message from the Department of Health and Human Services. Environmental health officials warn that harmful algal blooms and cyanobacteria are in our waterways after a dog died after swimming in a stagnant pool in the Eel River near Scotia in July. HABs and cyanobacteria toxins can be invisible and deadly, especially for dogs and children. Keep kids and pets out of green, blue, or brown scummy water. Never drink or cook with river or lake water. Today, the North Coast Growers Association is hosting the Miranda Farmers Market from 2 until 6 p.m. In Humboldt, Food for People is hosting food distributions in McKinleyville from 10 until 3 p.m. and Fortuna from 10 until noon. The Northern California's Community Blood Banks Mobile will be at Wildberries in Arcata from noon until 6 p.m. today. And as always, the Northern California Community Blood Bank is open Monday through Friday, located at 2524 Harrison Avenue in Eureka. 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In Mendocino, the Mendocino Food Network is hosting food distributions in Fort Bragg from 10 until 3:45 and the Albion Pop-Up, 3512 Albion Ridge Road, from 4 until 5 p.m. Lunches are provided for 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Every Monday, the Trinity Lutheran Church in Fort Bragg distributes bagged lunches from noon until 12:30 p.m. Meals are provided Monday through Friday at Willits Daily Bread from 4:30 to 5:30 p.m. and at the Mendocino Coast Hospitality House in Fort Bragg at 3 p.m. Tomorrow and every Tuesday between noon and 3 p.m., you can recharge at the Redway Baptist Church. 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Recharge every Tuesday, that's tomorrow, from noon to 3 p.m. at the Redway Baptist Church at 1055 Redway Drive, right down the street from KMUD. For donations or more information, call 707-223-1560. The Humboldt County Board of Supervisors meets tomorrow, August 25th, at 9 a.m. in the board chambers located at the Humboldt County Courthouse in 825 5th Street in Eureka. 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
824, from 5 to 6 p.m. We interview Mad Max from Farming Stoned in Mendocino. 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Call in 707-923-3911. 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And now the weather. The National Weather Service report for Monday, August 24th, 2026. Warm interior temperatures are likely again today, with a return to seasonal weather for the rest of the week. Elevated fire weather conditions continue for the interior this afternoon. Predicted temperatures came out studios in southern Humboldt. Today, 92. Tonight, low of 52. And tomorrow, a high of 89. Humboldt Bay and Eureka, 64 high today, low tonight 55, and high tomorrow 62. Laytonville and northern Mendo, 88, 52, and 85. The coastal waters forecast from Point St. George to Cape Mendocino and out to 10 nautical miles. Wind, south 5 to 10 knots, rising to 10 to 15 knots this afternoon. Waves, northwest 5 feet and 8 seconds, and southwest 1 foot at 17 seconds. Patchy dense fog this morning. Tonight, wind south 5 to 10 knots and waves northwest 4 feet at 7 seconds and southwest 1 foot at 17 seconds. Patchy dense fog. Today, well, this is the coastal waters forecast from Cape Mendocino to Point Arena and out to 10 nautical miles. Today, wind 5 knots, waves 5 feet at 8 seconds, and south 2 feet at 15 seconds. Patchy dense fog. Tonight, wind north 5 knots, and the waves will be northwest 4 feet at 8 seconds, and south 2 feet at 15 seconds. Patchy dense fog. Lastly, here are the solar and lunar phases and tidal information. Today, Monday, the 24th of August, the sun rose in Shelter Cove at 6:36 a.m. and sunset will be at 7:58 p.m. for a total of 13 hours and 21 minutes of sunlight. The last high tide today was at 10:53, that was just a few minutes ago, at 4.5 feet. The next low tide today will be at 3:24 at 3.2 feet. The following high tide today will be at 9:21 at 6 feet. Today, the waxing gibbous moon set at 2:51 a.m. in the southwest. Eventually, the moon will rise again in the southeast at 7:25. According to the solar lunar theory, today is an average day for fishing. The fishing activity forecast is average. Okay, that's both the weather and the community safety report. I also want to tell you that Dr. Paul Demanchuk is proud to support KMED Radio. The Vision Center provides eye care and eyewear. Located at 616 8th Street in Eureka, the Vision Center can be reached at 707-443-1619. Okay, that's the business and information section of the program, and that means we can go back to music. I think what we're going to play now is, this is a little out of order. We're going to do a little adjustment here so we don't get this confused. Let's see. There we go. And now we have, okay, we're going to listen to Mozart. And this is a flute quartet, meaning it's a string quartet, which is actually backing up a flute. The flute is the dominant instrument in this particular piece. And normally when an instrument plays with a string quartet, like a piano quartet, the
solo instrument becomes the dominant and the strings back it up, and that's the case in this. Now, it's said that Mozart did not really like the flute, and the only time he wrote for the flute was by commission, and I'm not sure the background on this particular piece because I could not find the CD, so I just pulled it off of my computer. And so I'm not sure what the story on this is, whether there was a who the person was that commissioned this. It's in three movements, and it is performed. The flute is by Jean-Pierre Rampal. One of the violinists is Isaac Stern, and Alexander Schneider is the other one. And I don't, let's see, the violinist. Oh, actually, this is a trio with the flute, so the flute makes it a quartet. So the cello is played by Leonard Rose. Three movements, Allegro, Adagio, and Rondo. Mozart's flute quartet.

That was Mozart. Could you tell? It sounded like Mozart to me. So that was a flute quartet, his first of, I think there were three. This is Kirko 285, so kind of mid-career, performed by Jean-Pierre Rampal on the flute. You're listening to KMUD, or one of its affiliates up and down the North Coast. The temperature is 77 degrees. I've got a couple of announcements, and they go like this. Be it Waylon, Willie, Patsy Klein, Dolly or Glenn on the Wichita line, George, Emmy Lou, or a cash of any kind, by any other name, it's a honky-tonk state of mind. Honky-tonk state of mind with, let's see, hosts Paul or Christy, Tuesday mornings, 10 till noon. And Friends of the Eel River hosts solidarity gatherings on the second Monday of each month at Humbrews in Arcata from 5 to 7 p.m. Humbrews is generously donating a portion of sales to Friends of the River, of the Eel River. Every month features a raffle, a variety of engaging activities and opportunities to both learn about local organizing efforts and share your community projects. Organizations that are interested in partnering on future events, please contact Canon at FOER, that's Friends of the River, of the Eel River, at eelriver.org. Okay, we're going to listen to our last large piece, and this is a Beethoven quartet, and this is his last quartet, number 16. And I had a political science professor at University of California who contended that these last string quartets were really the beginning of the modern era. Now, why a political science professor wanted to invoke music as the tip-over, I'm not sure, but nonetheless, I offer that as an introduction to this quartet. This is, let's see, the quartet is the Guarini quartet that's playing it. I don't know who the players are. And this will take us almost to the top of the hour. Beethoven String Quartet.

Beethoven's Last String Quartet, number 16. I love that little pizzicato bit at the very end. And the second movement of the flute quartet that I played before that also was entirely pizzicato behind the flute, and I really like pizzicato. Okay, I have had a report of a bulldog, brown in color, friendly, unfixed, long tail, wandering around Garberville in the Maple and Miller Lane vicinity. That's like across from the Catholic Church. And let's see, what else can I say about it? It has no collar or tag. It's friendly and has a long tail, which is unusual for a bulldog. So if this is your dog, you can call or text, better to text, 707-223-0326. One of the many services provided by K-Mud. Okay, we've got a few minutes left, and I'm going to play. I'm not going to be able to finish it, but I'm going to go back to Schubert. In Schubert's catalog, there is somehow this fragment. It is called, what is it called? It's called a string quartet movement, and it is just a single movement for a string quartet. So we're going to conclude with that. And as I said, we've got about 5 minutes, and it's about an 8-minute piece. So the next voice that you'll hear, well, I guess I have to do top of the hour. No, I'll do top of the hour now. It's 11:55. Okay. You are tuned to and listening to, presumably, KMUD Garberville, 91.1 FM. 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In Shelter Cove, we're at K258BQ 99.5 and live and on demand on the World Wide Web at kmud.org. Okay, so that's the end of me for the day. I hope you've enjoyed the string quartets as much as I do. I'll do it again sometime, and I always infiltrate string quartets into my regular programming anyway because I've got a lot of them and I like them. Okay, that said, we're going to listen to Schubert's string movement in C. And this is also performed by the Melios Quartet. Have a great day. Thanks for the calls.

Well, we'll need to work on this. We're going to go back to the string quartet for a moment while I figure out why democracy now is not loaded.

115. And listen to the Flying Saucer Hat with Johnny Walker. 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It says 75 in the studio. It says on the computer 82 in Redway. So I guess we're during the week's about a little bit of clouds for Tuesday and Wednesday. Rest of the week sunny. 50s to 80. And paradise. 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The number there is 707-722-4330. 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Labor Day Barbecue at the Matole Grange. 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We'll have square dancing with caller Paul Sheldon. 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And came out as the North Coast Co-op Seeds for Change recipient this month. 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
1: Stereophonic. 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
0: A new stereophonic sound spectacular.

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It's 2:07. 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Oh, yeah.

man, my friend Josh May called me about a half hour ago. She was in the hospital. She might have maybe broke her ankle, but I hope not. Let's put out some good vibes for her. Josh May. She's only got a sore ankle. She didn't break it. I hope so. Anyway. It's 208. 83 degrees in Redwood. Got a few cars to read here. Tune in, turn on, and drop in on Tuesdays from 1 to 2:30 p.m. when Dennis drops a kaleidoscopic array of oddities, rarities, and overlooked gems of psychedelic folk and rock from the 60s to the resurgent new releases of the present. Catch psychedelic obscure Tuesday afternoons only on the Mud Bud. Let's see. Beginnings has openings for kindergarten-age students at Bryson Learning Center, a.k.a. Skyfish. Students must be current on vaccinations and be 5 years old by September 1st. It's coming right up. And there's a four-day week program. It says Monday through Friday, but I'll find out more. 8:30 to 3 p.m. Those interested in learning more can contact Julia at this number, 707-923-3617. That's Skyfish School. Coming right up. And came up, thanks Blue Lake Rancheria Tribe for their support and commitment to sustainability. The tribe has significantly reduced its carbon footprint across its restaurants, casino, hotel, and other enterprises through renewable energy initiatives, including its internationally recognized solar microgrid. 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And it's 2:10, you're listening to Flying Saucer Hat with Johnny Walker. Monday, August 24, 2026.

2:31. You listen to KMUD, Flying Saucer Radio with Johnny Walker. It's 83 degrees in Redwood. And I'm looking out the window. Got a little breeze. The sun looks beautiful. I don't see any clouds, but man, it's a nice day out there. Got another half hour before JJ Burner comes in to rock out.

0: my pajama party. Pajama party is where you invite all your friends over to spend the night.
1: And everyone has to wear their pajamas.
0: So, while I slip into mine, magic screen,
1: would you like to find out today's secret word from Conky?
2: Sure, Pee-wee.
1: Great.
0: Thanks, magic screen. I'll be back in a jiffy.

0: What's today's secret word, Conky? Today's secret word is watch. Now everyone knows what to do when anyone says a secret word, right?
1: Scream!
0: That's right. For the rest of the day, when anyone says a secret word, scream real loud. Let's try it. Hey, Terry.
2: Yes, Magic Scream?
0: Do you know what time it is?
2: Don't be silly. You know I never wear a watch.
3: Ah! Here we are.
4: Ready for bed. Bye.
5: Well, Magic Scream, did you and the boys and girls practice today's secret word?
0: We sure did, Pee-wee. Just watch. Yeah.
3: Oh, I get it.
2: Hey, Pee-wee, here comes the most beautiful woman in Puppet Land.
3: Yippee, Mr. Fun! Hi, Miss Yvonne.
6: Hello, Pee-wee. Hello, everyone.
2: Hello, Miss Yvonne.
6: I just stopped by to help you get ready for the party, Pee-wee.
5: Thanks. How come you're not wearing your pajamas?
6: Oh, I brought everything with me. I'm going to change later on into my hostess pajamas.
3: Can I watch?
6: Oh, Pee-wee.

0: Reckon about that time. We got the burner pacing back and forth. He's pacing. He's pacing. And he's got a shirt on. He's got all these killer shirts.
1: I'm listening to your songs. Great songs. I love this song. Oh, Papa Roach.
0: Papa Roach.
1: Beer. Yeah. Another day. Great show, though.
0: All right, thanks, man.
1: We're loving it.
0: Loving this weather.
1: I'll be starting out with some Flying Saucer songs. As you send off.
0: All right, cool. All right, listen, there's a little Yorma here.
1: Yorma.
0: A couple more minutes left. I'll be flying out here.

All right, I hate butting in, but you got to read this lost and found animal report. We have critter alert in Garberville. Maple. Sometimes I can't read the writing. Maple something. Anyway, it's a dog, bulldog. Brown. No tags. Unfixed. Friendly. Got a long tail. It says Texas number 707-223-0326. That's Garberville. Bulldog. There's a lot of information missing. Doesn't say the date, lost or found. Anyway, bulldog, brown. 707-223-0326. It says text 707-223-0326. All right, I'll see you later.

Good afternoon, everybody. Welcome to Rock On. I'm JJ Berner. 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

And now it's time for this Community Safety and Awareness Report for Monday, August 24th. Can't believe it. 2026. Boy. we have a, well, we still have the problem with the river, the Eel River near Scotia in July. You know, we lost a dog after the toxins that are in the water. So don't go in the river. Don't let your dogs go in the river and don't drink the river water. Today, the North Coast Growers Association is hosting the Miranda Farmers Market from 2 until 6 p.m. And the Northern California Community Blood Bank's Blood Mobile will be at Wildberries in Arcata from noon until 6 p.m. And as always, the Northern California Community Blood Bank is open Monday through Friday, located at 2524 Harrison Avenue in Eureka. 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And in Mendocino, the Mendocino Food Network is hosting food distributions in Fort Bragg from 10 until 3:45 p.m. and the Albion Pop-Up, 3512 Albion Ridge Road, from 4 until 5 p.m. And we have, what do we have? 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And the Humboldt County Board of Supervisors meets tomorrow, August 25th at 9 a.m. in the board chambers located at the Humboldt County Courthouse, 825 5th Street in Eureka. 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Sounds like it's like one of the songs we play, a great 420 song, huh? Farming Stoned in Mendocino. All right. Only on The Cannabis Show tonight. And also tonight on The Mud from 7 to 8 p.m., it's the Politically Correct Week in Review with Josh Golden and Charlie Custer. Join the conversation. Call in. That's a Politically Correct Week in Review tonight on Redwood Community Radio. Resistance Radio KMUD between 7 and 8 p.m. And this concludes the Community Safety Awareness Report, which can be and will be read at 11 a.m. and 3 p.m. and as needed to bring you up-to-minute road reports, burn permission status, emergency updates, as well as programming information.

And now it's time for the National Weather Service report. For the synopsis, weather, warm interior temperatures are likely again today with return to seasonal weather for the rest of the week. Elevated fire weather conditions continue for the interior this afternoon. Predicted temperatures for here in southern Humboldt and Garberville, 92 of a high, a low tonight of 52 and a high tomorrow of 89. For Eureka, 64, 55, 62. And for Laytonville, 88, 52, and 85. Now, for the coastal waters forecast from Point St. George to Cape Mendocino and out to 10 nautical miles. Today, the winds will be south 5 to 10 knots, rising to 10 to 15 knots this afternoon. The waves will be northwest 5 feet at 8 seconds and southwest 1 foot at 17 seconds with patchy dense fog this morning. Guess that was this morning. It's 3 o'clock now. Tonight, the winds south 5 to 10 knots, the waves northwest 4 feet at 7 seconds, and southwest 1 foot at 17 seconds with patchy, dense fog. Now we move down to the coastal waters forecast from Cape Mendocino to Point Arena and out to 10 nautical miles. Today, the winds south 5 knots, the waves northwest 5 feet at 8 seconds, and south 2 feet at 15 seconds. Patchy, dense fog. And tonight, the winds will be north 5 knots, the wave out of the north with 5 knots. The waves will be northwest 4 feet at 8 seconds and south 2 feet at 15 seconds with patchy dense fog. And lastly, the sunrise today was at 7:36 and the sunset will be at 7:58 for a total of 13 hours and 21 minutes of sunlight. And the last high tide was at 10:53 a.m. at 4.5 feet. The next low tide will be at 3:24 p.m. Not too long here, coming up at 3.2 feet. And the following high tide will be at 9:21 p.m. at 6 feet. And today the waxing gibbous moon set at 2:51 a.m. in the southwest. And the moon will rise again in the southeast at 6:25 p.m. There we go.

All righty. Thank you, King Crimson. All right. Well, we're getting ready to go. I hope you are, too. Not real rock today. Kind of prog rock. Kind of. Not a whole lot. But I'll have some great stuff at the end. But I'll have great stuff all throughout. I hope that's what you think or listen to or want to. So, hey, thanks for tuning in and welcome to the show.

Oh, yeah. That's Ruth. Yeah. All righty. Getting in a little Frank Zappa. I had to play that going out to Johnny Walker in the Flying Saucer hat. So I thought we'd start out with that. I thought it fit very well. All right. So I got another one from Frank. It's a double burn. And yeah, that all started from our fundraiser a while back when one of our great listeners, Rob, Hang Glider Rob, brought in the model of that Flying Saucer. And yeah, we made some money from that. And it was a great donation to K-Mud from Rob. And so that started it off with the Flying Saucer thing, of course. Johnny Walker's show is Flying Saucer hat, so it fit in perfectly. Anyway, here's some more Frank with Pajama People and a great guitar solo by the man himself.

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Some people's not very swift to be hung. Some people do it, some see right through.

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Pajama people, pajama people, they sure do make you sleepy with the things they might say. Pajama people, pajama people, Mother Mary and Joseph, I wish they'd all go away. Pajama people, it's a pajama people special. 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

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What a great song. Pajama People. And, of course, the one before it also, Inca Roads, 1975, from a great, great album called One Size Fits All. Frank Zappa and the Mothers of Invention. Yeah, loving it. And going out, of course, to Hang Glider Rob for helping us out there during our fundraiser, and the great model that he donated to K-Mud. Great stuff. We love you guys. Thank you all so much. Our wonderful people, our wonderful members. All right, I'm J.J. Brenner. The show is called Rock On, 3:33 in the afternoon, 88 degrees outside the studios here in Redway. And I have to let you know that Heart of the Redwoods Community Hospice invites you to their 23rd annual Taste of the Cove fundraiser. That'll be held on Saturday, September 5th from 1 until 5 p.m. at Malcolm's Park in Shelter Cove. Enjoy a delicious meal of local wild-caught salmon, rockfish, and tri-tip while being entertained with live music by Steve Mitchell, The Breakers, and perennial favorite Ray Bevatori and friends. Also included are kids' activities, pure indulgent raffles, delicious desserts provided by Cove Connect, and more. 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And please, please, no dogs. And also, the K-Mud Board of Directors currently has an open seat that is filled by board appointment. 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Thanks for diving into the mud.

All right, everybody. Rocking on in a progressive kind of way. Maybe. I don't know. Hope you're liking it, though. Let's start at the beginning. At the top, we had a song about a mountain. I was going to send that out to King's Peak out there because the song is called Ballad of the Beacon. And King's Peak is our beacon here in southern Humboldt. That is the mountain we all look out to the west. Check our weather, see what's happening. So that was Wishbone Ash, Ballad of the Beacon. Then we went into Kansas from 79, their album called Monolith, a song called On the Other Side. And then we went into some Electric Light Orchestra, 1972 for that one. A song 10538 Overture, because, you know, 10537 and 10539 were a little different, so I played 10538. And then after that was Journey, Look Into the Future, 1976, their second album. And right now we're listening to a song from their first album in the background right there. Yeah, called Topaz. All right, 4 o'clock. 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And let's see. 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The Laytonville Crawfish Boil is a celebration of the people, businesses, farms, and organizations that make our community special. 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

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They offer a wide assortment of draft beer, craft cocktails, and mocktails. They also have It's Alive Kombucha on tap. Stone Junction thanks the community for their continued support. And so do we. Very much appreciated. All right, everybody. Going into the third set here, set number three. And we're going to do a double burn of The Journey. Back to the second album. We played Look Into the Future, which is the title track. And this song here is called You're On Your Own. Is that right? Is that what I got? I think so. Yeah, but, oh. I don't know what it's doing here. Okay. There we go. I got to press the right buttons. It just seems to always work better that way.

I don't think there's a mind to be made up with that guy. Tell you the truth. Man. All right. Hit it. Here we are. KMUD. I am the burner. JJ Burner. Keep on rocking.

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And when it comes through on the correct number, I will start the button like now.

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1: 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All right. There you go.
0: Rock on.

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Some Peter Gabriel solo, digging in the dirt. Now I'm going to play some Peter Gabriel when he was with Genesis, back from 1973. This is a live version of The Return of the Giant Hogweed. The giant hogweed is a big weed that took

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Hera, Clea, Manti, Gal.

All righty, back in here. Just got off the phone with a great listener who's digging the show. What can I say? He's just loving it, and he loves that I play some of the harder stuff and the hard rock and some of the metal, and he wasn't really into it in the earlier days, but he's into it now. He's digging it, so thank you so much, man. Thank you for the great, great phone call there. All righty, we just heard... start at the top. We started off with Journey from their second album, a song called You're On Your Own. And then we went into Peter Gabriel from a solo album of his. I forgot the name of it. The name of it is Us. And that was came out in 92. And we heard a great song called Digging in the Dirt. And I was digging and fumbling in the dirt to get that one on. And then we went to Genesis Live, 1973, with Peter Gabriel on there. Steve Hackett on the guitar. Oh, man, what a band. And Return of the Giant Hogweed. And then back to Journey's first album after leaving Santana, Greg Rowley, Neil Schon, Ainsley Dunbar, Ross Valerie, and George Tinkner on the first album. We heard the song Of a Lifetime. And right now we're listening in the background a song called Cahotec. All righty. I am J.J. Berner. The show's called Rock On every Monday from 3 to 5. And I want to let you know that friends of Dutch Charlie Creek are fighting an industrial timber harvest in the prime coho salmon habitat on the upper South Fork Eel River. There will be a hearing for the court to decide whether to allow logging in this sensitive watershed. The hearing is in Ukiah Courthouse at 100 North State Street in Ukiah, Thursday, August 27th at 2 p.m. in Courtroom H. To find out more about Saving the Coho, you can go to savethecoho.org. And know what is going on? On in your neck of the woods? The K-Mud News Department needs your help. 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Chances are it's news. The K-Mud Local News airs Monday through Friday at 6 p.m. and is rebroadcast the next morning at 8 a.m. All righty. And we've got the Cannabis Show coming up next at 5 o'clock. And, of course, the great news at 6. So let's get back into it. The last set, we're going to rock a little harder now. Oh, I've got a good one here for us next. Have you heard about this tariff thing that's going on between Canada and Trump? I'm just going to say it because it's not us. It's Trump. But he's imposed these more tariffs. And and so they're retaliating. But I came across this song that kind of explains it really good. It's the Maple Leafs and the Oak Leafs. It's a battle. Of course, the maples, of course, being Canada, and the oaks are the U.S.

Yeah, the tariffs, huh? Is that, I mean, that song was like written for this, what's happening right now with this tariff thing between Trump and Canada. Just too much. All righty. Okay, well, let's rock. Here's a great band that really gets going. They're called Dream Theater, and this song we're going to hear is called Paralyzed. Hold on.

All right. The phone's ringing. 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I'll get right to it. I just got to switch this song. And here we go. More Dream Theater Double Burn. I'll get right to the phone.

0: All right. Going out to our new metal man who called me a little bit ago, who's digging some of the metal now here on Rock On. So maybe that fit in really good. That's a band called Dream Theater. That's from 2019, actually. Their album called Distance Over Time. And we did a double burn of them. We did Paralyzed, and that song was called Signal to Noise, S2N. Yeah, they are pretty good. I have a couple of their CDs, and they get it going, I'll tell you that. The guitar player is John Petrucci. Petrucci, yeah, and he's the guitar player and the band leader. Good, good stuff. Like them guys. All righty, everybody. I want to say thank you for all your great phone calls, as usual. We had a good time today. We want to thank Hang Glider Rob for coming in. Debbie's Rock On, Debbie's here today. Hi.
1: Hi.
0: Hi. Say hi.
1: Enjoyed Rob's flying saucer. That was cool.
0: Yeah, and how long has it been since you saw Hang Glider Rob?
1: Jasmine was about 2.
0: Okay, our daughter was about 2 years old, yeah. So it's been since Hawaii.
1: Yeah.
0: Wow. The old coconut wireless days, as we say. Wireless. Just before them, actually. That was even before. So, but anyway, Rob brought in one of his flying saucer models to show it to us. It was great. Johnny Walker even got to see it. And he's the one who brought in a different model
1: for
0: our fundraiser a while back. And it went over real well. And we're very grateful to Rob, and it was great to see him today. And luckily, Debbie was here to see him too, because it's been a long time. It's been a long time. So, you guys are awesome out there. Next week, this is another month where we have 5 weeks. I have 5 shows this month, so we're going to go back to the blues, and in honor of Joe Mama's blues. So. That'll be next Monday, so tune in. I'm going to have some great stuff. And again, thank you again, all of you, for tuning in. Keep supporting the Mud. Go to our website, kmud.org. Become a member. If you already are, press the donate button and keep us going. We need all the help we can nowadays. And until then, we will see you next week. And from myself, Rock On Debbie, and Ozzy Osbourne, what do we say, babe?
1: We love you all, and have a good night, Jasmine.
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